from some kind of jumble sales. They looked nice. We didn't know if they were genuine or not, and the people selling them didn't really know either. So we got them home, and I went about figuring out how you identify the real thing, genuine silver from the fake stuff. I didn't know anything about it. But I discovered pretty quickly that if you were going to buy silver, if you were going to invest in silver, you needed to learn something about the hallmarks that silversmiths put on their wares. And it happens that in England, all the marks are quite intricate and actually interesting. There's a rich history to it all. Leopard's heads, I discovered, mark genuine silver. The outline of a lion, it marks purity. And then there are different stamps for each of the little silversmiths and a different symbol for each year of production. I discovered along the way that American silver was much more predictable and less interesting. American silver, just for the sake of clarity, is sometimes just marked with the word silver stamped on it. I make no cultural comment. As you can tell, I got quite into this, and Gemma was mightily relieved when I got bored of it and moved on to the next thing. But in any case, for valuable items like that, you need to know the mark of genuineness if you want to invest. You need to know the hallmarks. Now, here in 1 John, John is interested in highlighting the hallmark of a true Christian. What is it that marks off and identifies a true believer, the real deal, the genuine article? Well, you guessed it. The hallmark is love. Love for other believers. That's it. That's the bottom line. And John goes way out of his way to drive home the point. He repeats it actually again and again. Now, we won't go through the whole discussion, but just notice with me. 1 John 3 and verse 11. This is the message you heard from the beginning. We should love one another. Down to verse 14. We know that we have passed from death to life because we love our brothers. Anyone who does not love remains in death. Down to verse 16. This is how we know what love is. Jesus Christ laid down his life for us, and we ought to lay down our lives for our brothers. If anyone has material possessions and sees his brother in need and has no pity on him, how can the love of God be in him? Dear children, let us not love with words or tongue, but with actions and in truth. Down to chapter 4 and verse 7. Dear friends, let us love one another, for love comes from God. Everyone who loves has been born of God and knows God. Whoever does not love does not know God, because God is love. And on it goes. But here is the basic point of the discussion. It's unmissable. The hallmark of the true Christian is love for other Christians. In fact, John goes so far as to say that only Christians truly know how to love. A person who loves truly in a God-like way is a believer. And the one who does not love is not converted. That's what John is saying. I read verses 7 and 8 the other day, having not studied 1 John for some time, and I almost tripped over those verses. Can that really be so? Can John really mean that? But there it is in black and white. And so I need to ask this question. I need to ask myself. I need to ask all of you, I need to ask us as a church family, are we marked, characterized, stamped, and sealed by love? Are we distinguished from the world around us by our God-like love for one another? And the truth is, if we're being honest, there are situations and occasions and specific relationships in which, yes, we've shown love. And there are other cases and situations and relationships where we have failed to love as we ought to love. Where is God calling you? Where is he challenging you, even today, to love a brother or sister in Christ, even as he has loved us? This is a practical thing. It's not just saying, I love you. It is acting in love to meet the needs of another. It is stepping out of our way to show

0: kindness, to offer companionship, to extend forgiveness, to overlook a wrong, to meet a need, to supply what is lacking, to give time or resources where our brother or sister needs that from us. It is costly. It can be inconvenient. As the God of love, this is what our Father has modeled for us so richly. It's what he's shown us through the gift of his Son and at the cross of Calvary. It's what he continues to show us as he leads us each day. And it's what he calls us to, each one of us.
1: 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And as you give a gift of any amount this month, we want to send you a book called Worthy, Living in Light of the Gospel. And Jonathan, I understand you appreciate this book so much, you've actually used this in your home church.
0: Yeah, we've just finished working through this book as an elder study for our leaders within the church, and we found it to be so rich and helpful. It was just good for our hearts and for our personal discipleship, because the call of this book is to live in a manner worthy of the gospel. And if we know and love the Lord Jesus Christ, we want to do that. And we need to be encouraged and helped and reminded to do that all the time. And this rich but very accessible and pretty brief study is a tremendous encouragement in doing that very thing. We were helped by it, and we were grateful for it ourselves.
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2: 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Hit send. We'll get you that link. I'm Bill Bumpus on The Well, and our next Bible teacher in a few moments will be Mark Job in Bold Steps. So keep it right here on The Well. A little later at 5 o'clock, you're going to hear Greg Laurie in A New Beginning. And here he is right now talking about the meaning of life for the next few moments.
3: Have you ever wondered about what the meaning of life is? I mean, why are we here in this world? What is our purpose for even existing? I'll tell you what it isn't. It's not just chasing after what this world offers. That's going to leave you empty. In fact, Solomon was one of the wealthiest men who ever lived. He had it all. He experienced it all. And he said, you know what I've discovered? It's all emptiness. If you live to be happy, you'll never be happy. It's been said there are two sources of unhappiness in life. One is not getting what you want, and the other is getting it. Sometimes some of the most unhappy people are the ones that have it all. You'll never be happy by chasing happiness. So you say, well, how do you find happiness? How do you find life's purpose? Listen, you were put here on this earth to know God and to walk in fellowship with him. Now, what does that mean? It means that you were put here on this earth to have a relationship with your Creator. That is why, since the day you were born, you've been on a quest. You've been searching for something, because you know there's more to life than what you're presently experiencing. You were created to glorify God and to walk with him. And check this out. If you find life's purpose by coming into this relationship with God and glorifying him, you will end up as a happy person. Not from seeking happiness, but from seeking God. Because happiness will be the byproduct of a life that has found its proper perspective. So I encourage you right now to know the God who made you and to walk in a relationship with Him. And you know what? You'll find that you'll become a happy person, because the Bible says, happy are the people whose God is the Lord.
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5: God sends out His word like an arrow to its target. 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Isaiah 55 says, it will accomplish all I want it to, and it will prosper wherever I send it. So never think sharing your faith or a verse is futile.
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7: When you get up close to the face of Jesus and you have an agony of your soul, you don't see a scowl on His face. You don't see a look of despising on His face. You don't see a look of condemnation on His face that says, "Don't touch me, woman. Get away from me. You're unclean." Oh, you don't see that in the face of Jesus.

0: 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Mark is senior pastor of New Life Community Church in Chicago and president of Moody Bible Institute. 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
1: Deep inside, what happens with our deeply private pain is that it can do one or two things to us. It can push us away from God, so that we raise our fist internally to the heavens and we say, why, God? Why me? Why don't you change it? Why can't I called on you? I've sought you. I've wanted it to change. Why are you doing this to me? It can either drive you away from God or it can drive you to God. It's really the choice that we make. It drives many people to find relief. And so if you're in pain inside of your heart, it doesn't surprise me that you have an addictive, compulsive personality, that there's something that's compulsive. You may be addicted to men because you feel like a man's going to make me feel better. I feel terrible about who I am. I feel terrible about my image. I look at myself and I see myself broken. If I could just get a man to love me, then I'd feel like I'm a complete woman. But you know what? It doesn't work that way. There is no man that can make you feel complete. Only the healer himself can do that. The second thing I want you to know, and I'm talking about Jesus up close and personal, is that our faith for change starts by hearing truth, but is maintained by thinking truth and taking action. Look at what it says in verse 27. When she heard about Jesus. You see, up until then, Jesus had, well, been this some guy out there that she heard rumors about. And I don't know when the first time she heard about Jesus, but I'm sure that it was in the context of some conversation while she was shopping or some conversation of a relative that said something. And maybe she heard overheard a conversation of people talking and they said, have you heard about this Jesus? And where is he at? Well, he doesn't live in a certain house or address. He travels around. Well, do you know where he's at right now? Well, they say that he's in this village over. Well, I want to go there. When she heard about Jesus, there's something inside of her that kindled with faith. You see, the Bible says that faith cometh by hearing, and hearing by the word of God. Some of you have heard about Jesus. And you've known about Jesus all of your life because you were raised in an environment where maybe there was a crucifix on the wall of your bedroom. Or maybe there was a Bible in your house and you've heard about Jesus, but you've never gotten up close and personal with Jesus. He's a distant figure. A bowed down head on a bloody cross. A suffering Savior, but never someone that you've looked into his eyes, never someone that you feel could touch me and I could touch him, never someone that you feel like I could talk to, because he's been that Jesus over there, not that Jesus right here. When she heard of Jesus, she thought to herself, if I just touch his clothes, I will be healed. Now, who told her that? Well, I'm not sure anybody told her that. I think she envisioned it. She thought to herself, if I can get close enough to him to touch him, Now I know I'm unclean, and if he's a rabbi, a teacher, if I touch him, he will be unclean. So he probably doesn't want my dirtiness to touch his purity. If I even come close to him, and if he even touched me, I'm sure he would say, unclean woman, get away from me. But if I could just touch him, maybe he could heal me. The Bible says that she came up behind him in the crowd. In her mind, she has an image. If I touch him, if I can just touch him, if I can just reach out and touch the hem of his garment, then maybe there would be power that would flow in my life to heal me. I love that in Matthew chapter 9, verse 21, another account of her story, it says, she said to herself. In fact, the verb tense implies that she said this over and over to herself. It's in the ongoing verb form, not a one-time action, but a repeated action. I don't know. Do you ever talk to yourself? Come on, be honest now. I was driving in a car with someone recently. The whole time he was talking to himself, okay, move out of the way here. All right, this is going to be, let me see. I'm not sure really where I'm going here. And I think the stop line over, whoa, that guy's really driving fast. And he just the whole time. The whole time talking to himself. And then he kind of caught himself. He said, oh, by the way, I talked to myself. I said, I kind of noticed. I think we all talk to ourselves. Now, you may not talk out loud to yourself. You may not say, self. But you have this ongoing conversation in your head. These words. You're talking to yourself. Come on, you can do it. Wow, this is a bad day. I can't stand that person. Whatever it may be. This woman is talking to herself. She said to herself. She said over and over to herself. Repeated conversation. If I can just touch the hem of his garment. If I can just touch the hem of his garment. If I can just reach in there and do it. If I can do it. Where did that come from? That desire to do that. It came from hearing. See, when you're exposed to the message of Jesus and hearing about Jesus, they didn't have the Word of God in the New Testament sense. They had the Old Testament scripture. But as you begin to hear about Jesus, it begins to build faith in your heart. Faith cometh by hearing. And there's something about faith that creates an expectation. Something about faith that creates this sense of expectation, that I trust God. If I could just get through, something will happen. This woman was telling herself over and over, faith comes by hearing. But listen to me. Faith comes by hearing, but it's maintained by your thinking. She said to herself, she heard about Jesus, and then she began to tell herself, if I can just reach through and touch the hem of his garment. Augustine, who was one of the church fathers long ago, said this. He says, flesh presses, faith touches. He can always distinguish between the jostle of the curious mob and the agonized touch of the needy soul. Let me tell you, there's something here, and I don't know everybody's story here today, but there are some of you that have come with deep-seated need in your heart and faith that says, God, I need you. If there's a difference between just I show up and it's all right, my friends are here, it's kind of cool, I had a good day, and the agonized searching of the soul that says, I need God. Amen. There's some of you here that say, Pastor, if you just saw my soul, I am agonizing for God. Well, I don't try to show it on my face, because if I came the way my soul feels, I'd be weeping and crying and agonizing. I'm desperate inside of my soul. Oh, I can put on a smile and I still put my makeup on to come to church and I still dress up, but my soul is in agony for God. I need the touch of God. Now, I know some of you are here that way. Some of you desperately need the touch of God. And there's something about that that is attractive to the Savior. There's something about that he doesn't push you away and say, don't get near me. You have issues, or you're dirty, or you make me unclean, or you're broken. No, no, that's not what Jesus looks like up close. When you get up close to the face of Jesus and you have an agony of your soul, you don't see a scowl on his face. You don't see a look of despising on his face. You don't see a look of condemnation on his face that says, don't touch me, woman. Get away from me. You're unclean. Oh, you don't see that in the face of Jesus.
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1: The Bible says that this woman pressed through and took action. You see, first of all, she heard of Jesus. Then she talked to herself about if she could just touch him. And then she took action. You see, if you believe enough, it'll get inside of your heart. And then if you believe enough, you'll take action about your faith. There's no such thing about faith without action. True faith always leads to action. If your faith is not strong enough to lead to action, then your faith is not strong enough. Don't tell me you believe in Jesus and your life doesn't change. There is no such thing as an encounter with God full of action that does not change us. If I believe, it changes me. If I believe, I take action, obedience. I take steps forward. I'm not sedentary. I'm not passive. Faith is not a passive thing. Faith leads to action. It is an action verb. It makes us take steps forward. It makes us do things that we would not do without faith. It presses through the crowd that we would not normally press through. Faith leads us forward. The third thing I want you to see is this. When our hand of faith touches the presence of God, it releases life-changing power where we need it most. The Bible says that this woman, she pressed through the crowd. I'm sure when she got close enough, she was behind Jesus so she could not see his face. All she saw was the back of Jesus. She knew it was Jesus because, well, people were pressing up against him. She pressed a little bit harder, bent to the ground. Maybe she fell, I don't know, but she managed to reach and touch the tassel of his garment. Just touch it. Just for a moment. Not long. She didn't grab. She didn't hang. She didn't tug. She just touched it. The moment she touched the tassel of his garment, she felt it. Oh, she couldn't quite explain exactly what she felt, but she felt it. She couldn't tell you exactly what it was that she felt, but she felt a power, a surge through her body. She felt like something had changed, that something was different. She felt physically that something, spiritually that something, in her soul that something was different. She felt the power of God. And the Bible says that she felt and sensed that she was healed. It's interesting. The Bible says that she felt in her body that she was freed from her suffering. And at once Jesus realized that power had gone out from him. Now this is one of the only places in the Bible that we see this manifest release of power without Jesus himself saying, "You're healed," or looking. It seems to be that she touches Jesus from behind the tassel of his garment, and that Jesus stops and he says, "Who touched me?" Now imagine the disciples. They're pushing the crowd off. "Get away, hold on, don't grab them, let the Messiah through." And then Jesus stops and he says to Peter, and he says to John, hey, "Who touched me?" It's like, "Jesus, who touched you? What do you mean, who touched you?" We're like in this big crowd. "What do you mean, who touched you?" I took a trolley bus to downtown Quito a couple days ago. Now I know what a sardine feels like. I mean, I was on this bus. Thank God I'm taller than most people from Quito, because I at least had a little bit more oxygen going on there. We were packed out when I got in. I'm hanging on there, people beside me, and they stop and open up the door. About 12 more people get on. And I'm like, "This is it, I'm sure." Then they stop again and about another 12 people get on. And I'm like, "Impossible, we can't fit anybody more." I had someone in my armpit, someone in my stomach, unbelievable. We can't get this more crowd. And it's like me saying to someone that I'm, "Hey, who touched me?" "What do you mean, who touched you? Everybody's touching you." Jesus stops, he says, "Who touched me?" At once Jesus realized that power had gone out from him. And he turned around to the crowd and he asked, "Who touched my clothes?" His disciples said, "You see people crowding up against you, and yet you ask, who touched me?" Oh, no, no, no. See, there's a difference between the touch of faith and just the hustle of bustle of running into Jesus. You see, Jesus was not talking about just who touched me physically. He was asking, "Who touched me spiritually? Who touched me in faith? Who touched the hem of my garment that allowed the power of God to release?" When people of faith come into the presence of Jesus and you manage to reach through the crowd and touch the presence of God, there is something that is released from the supernatural power of God, from his love and his presence, that's released into our body. She did not even ask, "Oh, Jesus, heal me." The power of God knew that it was to heal her. And the moment she touched him, the power of God surged through her body, through the fingers, into the area of bleeding and hemorrhaging. And the healing power of God manifested itself. And the moment she had touched the Savior, she knew, "I'm different." You see, the word where Jesus said he realized that power, the word power or virtue in the Greek is dynamin, where we get the words dynamic or dynamite from. Jesus, she touched him, and the dynamic power of God surged through her. You know the reason that this woman didn't come up right away and said, "I touched you"? Because she was ashamed and embarrassed. You see, her private pain did not want to be exposed. She didn't want anybody to know about her issue. She felt unclean, dirty, broken, incomplete. You may feel like that today. Maybe you're sitting with the crowd right now and you're trying to concentrate and look up at what's happening, but inside you're thinking, if people here just knew that I'm broken, if they just knew that there's something wrong with me, if they knew my past, if they knew my struggle, if they knew my issues, who knows, maybe they wouldn't sit next to me. The place of deep pain is the place that we most want private. This woman was embarrassed and thought her uncleanness meant no one that would touch her. And I think that's why Jesus was so intent on bringing it to the public. She needed to say it to others. She needed to acknowledge it was Jesus. Oh, I think that Jesus stopped. It could have ended the story why she touched him and she was healed and she would have gone home and she would have said, hey, that tassel is so powerful. But there would have been an incompleteness. She would have been healed physically, but not spiritually. Because what she really needed was not only the healing power of God, she needed the words of God to speak to her. And when Jesus looked at her, he said, daughter! This woman that no one had touched for 12 years. This woman who felt unclean. This woman who felt dirty in her soul. This woman who felt abandoned and rejected. The Messiah, the Jesus, when she got up close and looked into his eyes, he didn't call her just woman. He didn't call her lady. He didn't call her dirty. He didn't call her unclean. He didn't call her broken. He called her daughter. You see, she needed to know that it was not just about her problem. It was about her relationship with Jesus. He said to her, daughter, your faith has healed you. Go in peace and be freed from your suffering. The Bible says that if we will confess with our mouth that Jesus is Lord and believe in our heart that God has raised him from the dead, you will be saved.
0: Mark, there are some listening today who need to reach out and touch Jesus through faith.
1: Yeah, Wayne, there's a lot of individuals that are in a lot of pain right now. Mm-hmm. Undealt with issues, scars that you have, trauma that you've experienced. Maybe you're coming out of a painful divorce. Whatever it may be, you can relate to this woman's pain. You're wanting to hide, cover up the pain, but you know that you are grieving and that only a touch from Jesus, only if there's healing, can you move on. And so I'd like to pray for you, especially those of you that are feeling wounded right now, those of you that have a pain in your life, something very severe that you haven't exposed really to very many people, but you know that you need to heal from it. Father, I pray in Jesus' name, especially if there's a woman right now with private pain that knows, Lord Jesus, that she can't move on until she has a touch from you. I pray that she would have such a powerful, deep, intimate encounter with you that she would hear those words, daughter, in a powerful, deep, compassionate way that brings healing to her life, Father. And so I pray in Jesus' name that our pain will drive us to Jesus, not away from Jesus, and that in the midst of our pain, we will sense and feel and know the presence of the living God. I ask this in Jesus' name. Amen.
0: Amen. Thank you, Mark, for another great message today. 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It's a book called Strong in Battle, Why the Humble Will Prevail by Susie Larson. 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
2: Well, we've been having a great afternoon of Bible study here on The Well, and more to come. Our next Bible teacher in just a few moments will be Pastor Roche Coleman with The Infusion, so keep it right here on The Well. Later this evening, you're going to hear Jack Graham PowerPoint. Here he is for a few moments right now, talking about an uncomfortable truth.
3: Jesus made it perfectly clear that hell is a reality, and any denial of hell is something you have to read out of the Bible. It's not something you read in the Bible. Heaven is a place of no mores, isn't it? Heaven. No more sin, no more sorrow, no more death, no more pain, no more crying, no more tears. No more. But hell is also a place of no mores. And the hell of hells will be to remember all the choices and chances you let go by. Today is the day of salvation. Now is the accepted time. Today, if you hear his voice, do not harden your heart. But some of you are going to walk away without God, I fear, and harden your heart, and then death comes, and then there is no more grace, no more mercy, no more cross, no more opportunity. Your fate forever sealed, your future forever ruined in indescribable death in hell. It's over. No more messages, no more prayers of your godly mother or wife or children. No more chances, no more opportunities, no more grace, no more mercy, no more life. In all of eternity, filled with remorse and regrets. You know, it's interesting when you read this passage, this man in hell, while he was remorseful and while he regretted his situation, he never repented. The Bible says that hell is a place of weeping and wailing and gnashing of teeth. Gnashing of teeth signifies the bowing of the neck, the gritting of the teeth. There will be no repentance in hell. People will gnash their teeth at God, shake their fists at their condition forever. Hell is real. The Bible says it is a place of alienation and isolation and separation forever. And this great gulf is fixed. If you die and go to hell, and I close this message with this, it will not be what God desires or plans for you. God is not willing that any should perish, but that all should come to repentance. If you go to hell, the Bible says that hell is prepared for the devil and his angels, not for man. If you go to hell, you will go there as an intruder. And I'll tell you something else. You will go over the grace and the love of God. You will have to struggle to get there. Struggle against the prayers of God's people, the love of God's church. You will struggle against the witness of your friends. You will walk over and underfoot the precious blood of the Lord Jesus Christ. This is the ultimate sin. This is the eternal rejection of God in Christ, is to not believe the gospel. This is the sin that condemns a person to judgment. Every other sin can be forgiven, but the sin of unbelief is the final nail in your eternal coffin. God is calling you. God's calling you through this message to himself. God's calling you through your kids. You see your kids and you know that there's got to be more to life than just pleasure and being a frat boy. God's calling you through your grandkids, or God's calling you through your circumstances, maybe that near-death experience. God is pleading for you, and yet you keep walking out, trampling underfoot the blood of Christ. Can you reasonably expect anything else but hell? So what should you do? Number one, be sure you're saved. And then one more thing. Be aggressive. Be bold in your witness for Christ. Because all of this is true. People must know the gospel. They must hear the gospel.
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5: No matter how oppressive, no matter how egregious it may appear, no matter how intense the pain may get, no matter how dark the night may become, you say, Lord, not my will, but thy will be done. What are you saying? I'm saying that the Spirit of God, the Holy Spirit, when it controls us, we say, not what my flesh desires, not what my body wants, but what you desire, O Lord, is what I desire. And that's why Jesus can say, I came not to do my will, but the will of him who sent me.
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5: Let's read some verses. 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With all prayer and petition, pray at all times in the Spirit. And with this in view, be on alert with all perseverance and petition for all the saints. And pray on my behalf that utterance may be given to me in the opening of my mouth to make known with boldness the mystery of the gospel, for which I am an ambassador in chains, that in proclaiming it, I may speak boldly as I ought to speak. Father, we love you. We thank you for this day. And Lord God, we thank you for mercy and grace and compassion that you extend to us. Speak to us today, Lord, as we look into your word. And Father, for what you do, we'll be certain to give you the praise, the glory, and the honor. Rise up, O Lord, and let your enemies be scattered, and let those who hate you flee from your presence. Frederick Douglass once said, where there is no struggle, there is no progress. Where there is no struggle, there is no progress. And one of the things that I'm convinced as believers, we must understand that we will always have struggles in our spiritual journey. There is no time in your spiritual journey of sanctification, once you've gone from justification, that you will not endure struggle. I want to say that again. I want you to listen closely. There is never a time where you as a believer in Christ Jesus will be free of the struggle that comes from the dark and sinister forces of evil. They will always be there in the life of the believer. The Apostle Paul has been writing this letter to the church at Ephesus. And as he wrote this letter, he outlined some things that we've been looking at over the course of this series. The first thing he lets us know is that Yahweh is our true warrior. He takes on the armor and fights the battle, Isaiah 59:17. But not only does he tell us that the Lord, Yahweh God, is our warrior and he fights it, he also told us as believers, he said, we must learn to stand as Christians. We have to stand in the midst of opposition and whatever we encounter. He says, we are to stand. After standing, we have to understand and recognize the enemy that we are fighting against. We're not fighting against a visible enemy. This is in the invisible realm, the dark and sinister realm that exists in heavenly places, that exists in the sky, the Shemayim, and then that exists in this world, these forces that are unseen, but they are all under the auspices of the dark enemy, Satan himself. And Paul writes and let us know, he says, we are battling against this dark enemy in the invisible realm. He goes from there. He says, you have to be cognizant of the fact that he has schemes, the methodia that he brings against the believer. It's important that we understand how he walks down systematically and outline to us how we are to prepare and be prepared for the enemy that we will fight against. And then he comes in verses 14 through 17 and he says, I want you to put on the armor of God. Put on the full armor of God. We're to take all of the weapons that the Lord has given us from the belt, the breastplate, our feet shod with the preparation of the gospel. We are to take the helmet of salvation, the sword of the spirit. We are to take all of these weapons and we are to use them in the spiritual struggle against the dark forces in order to be victorious. And he says, once you've done all that, when we get to verse 18, he says, now I want you to pray. Today, we're going to focus on prayer. And point one, I want you to see this. We are to be the praying soldiers. We are to be the praying soldiers. What is the praying soldier's duty? The praying soldier's duty is to put on a exterior sealant that is called prayer that solidifies everything that we have done in the outward appearances. And Paul does a masterful job of explaining to us what we are to do in this area of prayer. And I want you to see this. Paul told them at Ephesus, he explained it very clear to them. He says, after you have done this, he says, now with verse 18, all prayer and petition, he says, pray at all times. Real quick, I want you to see there are two things he gives here. He says, first, there must be prayer. What is prayer? Prayer is simply this communication that we have with our Heavenly Father. Prayer is a dialogue. It is a conversation. And the beauty of prayer is this. When we go to God, who is our Father, and we present to him what is on our mind, it is unfiltered prayer. I can tell my Father whatever is on my mind. It is prayer that is heard. He responds. He's listening to what I'm saying. We're praying to our Father. He is somebody who cares about what is happening to us. And God has given us this medium of prayer whereby we can come to him and we can express to him everything that is on our heart and our mind, and we give it to him in the mode of prayer. I want to let you know something. If you don't have a robust prayer life, you are missing out. And what has happened to many of us, we have treated prayer as some obligation. It is more of duty and drudgery, and we only use prayer in moments of desperation. Stay with me. Stay with me. But I'm going to tell you something. If you are only using prayer in moments of desperation, you are missing out on the abundant life that God gives when his children are connected to him in prayer. God manifests himself to us in our prayers. And it's important that we understand this. Prayer should never be treated like the proverbial sports, the Hail Mary, where they throw the ball up at the end of the game hoping that they can win. Prayer should never be like a heave from the half court line in basketball. Prayer should be a priority. And prayer should be something that we focus on because we are convinced that God dwells in the midst of our prayers and he hears the cries that come from his children. Amen. And this is why the Apostle Paul, after giving us all of this, he concludes with this final admonition. He says, I want you to pray. And then he says, bring forth also your petitions. Why are we praying and bringing these petitions? Because we understand that God has already called us. He says, cast all your cares upon me. He says, bring them to me. And that's what happens in petition. Prayer is where I am having my conversing with our Lord. Petition is where I'm making my request for God to do something on my behalf. And so you combine the two, my communication, where I'm just thanking God, I'm giving him glory, I'm acknowledging that he's good, I recognize that he's the creator of heaven and earth. But then I come in after acknowledging, thanking him and praising him, and I say, Lord, now this is what I'm asking you for. What happens in petition if I've been praying already? When I get to my petition, I have a level of confidence because I know that God I've been praying to is the creator of heaven and earth, and he can handle anything that I ask of him. Somebody ought to say amen right there. I love this. The apostle Paul is laying it out. He says, prayer, your petitions. He says, this is what you should do. Look further in this text. I love it. It's beautiful. How are we to do this praying and when? He says, I want you praying at all times. Look at the first part of 18 in chapter 6. He says, at all times. Not sometimes, all the time. I know some of you may ask the question, is the Apostle Paul saying that I'm to quit my job and pray? No, he is not saying that to you at all. No, that is not what he's saying. In yesteryear, you recall there were those who entered into monasteries, some monks, convents, some of the nuns. They isolated themselves because they wanted to contribute all of their lives, give themselves wholly over to, in their mind, the Lord. But I'm convinced a lot of the reasons why people embrace this monastic lifestyle, this kind of isolationist attitude, oftentimes it was because a misinterpretation of the biblical text. It was a misguided emotion, but it was also a form of escapism. They wanted to escape and try to avoid the challenges of living in this sinful and wicked world. And so they isolate themselves, believing that somehow in this isolated state that they could avoid sin. But they quickly recognized that it was not the place where they were that was the sin issue. It was in themselves where the sin was found. And so when Paul is admonishing us, he say, I want you to pray at all times. Paul is saying, he says, I want you to have an attitude, a mindset that says, whatever concerns me, my task, my troubles, my temperament, he says, I take it and bring it to God at all times. I'm not trying to take control of those matters for myself, but I submit them to the authority of God, and I trust God to deal with every matter that concerns me. I hope you hear me. Paul says something else here. Watch this. This is so key. I love this. It's beautiful. Paul says prayer, petition at all times. But how? How are we to pray? Look at the text. He says, in the Spirit. Look, this is key. Three things I want you to see about praying in the Spirit, because we have misappropriated the concept of praying in the Spirit. Oftentimes, there's this belief there has to be this ecstatic speech or this outward demonstration of that I'm a little holier than you, or I want to bring some level of attention to myself. But I'm going to tell you, there are three things I'm convinced that allow us and that manifest the reality of us praying in the Spirit. Number one, when we pray according to the will of God. Do you hear me? When we pray according to the will of God, that is how you first begin to pray in the Spirit. Listen. In Matthew chapter 26, Jesus, our Lord, the Son of God, who is taken on flesh, he is in the Garden of Gethsemane with his disciples, three of them. Jesus has his face toward Calvary. He knew what was next, and he is pressing on his way. But the weight of the journey is pretty immense. Listen to me. There's never been a time in Jesus' existence where there has been any chasm between he and the Father. And he's on his way to Calvary, and he wants his disciples to pray with him. And so he goes to the Garden of Gethsemane, and when he gets there and he starts to pray, he says, Lord, if it is possible, take this cup from me. I don't believe Jesus was afraid. I'm convinced that sometimes we find ourselves under the weight of the pressures of life. And when we get down and we pray, we're like, Lord, if you can move the mountain, I won't be mad. I don't know who wrote that song. Lord, you don't have to move my mountain, but give me the strength to climb. Lord, you can move my mountain. I can say that strength for something else. If you move the mountain, I promise you, I can leave that hiking and climbing gear wherever it is. I don't want to climb it. Now, I don't know about you, but I don't want to climb it, but you can move my mountain. But just in case you don't, help me, Holy Ghost. Just in case you don't, not my will, but thy will be done. Look at the text. Look at the text. You got to see this in the text. Look at Matthew 26, 39. Listen to the words of Jesus Christ. Listen, this is the Son of God. He is the great I am, Prince of Peace. He had the power to call angels down from heaven. And he is in the garden on his face crying out to the Father. And he says, not my will, but thy will be done. When you pray in the Spirit, you exchange your will for the will of the Father. No matter how oppressive, no matter how egregious it may appear, no matter how intense the pain may get, no matter how dark the night may become, you say, Lord, not my will, but thy will be done. What are you saying? I'm saying that the Spirit of God, the Holy Spirit, when it controls us, we say, not what my flesh desires, not what my body wants, but what you desire, O Lord, is what I desire. And that's why Jesus could say, I came not to do my will, but the will of him who sent me.

Y'all stay with me. Now, some of you are saying, what is, I'm saying that sin will give you a conscience that's convoluted and clouded. And you cannot go to the Lord with a level of confidence and boldness when your conscience is not clear. The Apostle Paul says it well here in the text, and I want you to see this in the book of Acts. In the book of Acts, the Apostle Paul, I believe, is speaking here at this moment, and he's going to say it also. It's going to be said in Hebrews. He's talking here about the importance and the necessity of having this clear conscience. The clear conscience is a mind that's unencumbered. The clear conscience says that there is nothing that's hindering me from being charged or accused of something that will make me less receptive to what God desires to do in and through me. Look in verse 16. In view of this, Acts 24, I also do my best to maintain always a blameless conscience before God and what? Men. He says, I don't want anyone to accuse me of something and it be legitimate that I have not dealt with. There's no sin. There are no accusations that can be leveled against me that I have not dealt with God, and therefore I have a clear conscience. There are many of us, we have done things and we know we are guilty as charged, and we have not dealt with that sin. And so when we get down to pray, the Holy Spirit of God begins to convict us. We're distracted in prayer because we know I haven't done what was right. And so what we try to do is we try to silence the conviction of the Holy Spirit of God. But I'm going to tell you something. If you do not deal with it, there is no way you can pray in the Spirit, because you have a conscience that is bombarded by sin. That's why one of the first things that happen when it comes to prayer is you need to repent. You and I have to come. We have to say, Lord, I've fallen short. I know I have. And then when the Spirit of God convicts us and you say, Lord, I want to have a clear conscience. Look what he says. Look, this is a vertical and a horizontal dimension. He says, with God, vertical, horizontal, with men. Yes, people can accuse you of something, but you want to make certain that's a lie. You can't defend yourself against everything everybody say, and you don't have to. Let them talk. But when you get down, if you know that God has given you a clear conscience, he said, Lord, said, hey, you have a clean bill of health. We good. There are no infractions between us. You have done. Then you can get down and you can pray with boldness. You can pray with confidence. And when you call upon the name of God, you know God is going to show up in your situation. But see, the problem with some of us is that we don't have a clear conscience before God. And we get down on one knee trying to pray, and we can't get it done because we know that we're in sin and rebellion against God. But when your conscience is clear, when you know that you're walking in his will, when you know that you've been doing that which God has called you to the best of your ability, you can pray with a level of boldness and confidence and with a clear conscience. That is praying in the Spirit. I don't have to be in a church to pray in the Spirit. Praying in the Spirit says that there is clarity, continuity, the flow of the Spirit between me and my Father is unobstructed. That's how you pray in the Spirit. But number three, look at this on the slide. I want you to see it. First of all, we're going to pray according to the will of God. We're going to pray with a clear conscience. And then finally, you and I are going to pray knowing that the Spirit makes intercession on our behalf. I love in Romans. Look in Romans, because in the book of Romans, Paul writing here again. And in Romans chapter 26, the apostle explains to us how in prayer that we have this lack of clarity on our behalf, that there is a need for an intercessor. See, this is the same way in the law. When you and I arrive in court, we often have to have an attorney to be our representative or our intercessor. Why is that? It is because there

0: are some things that we don't quite understand, some nuances, some interpretation when it comes to the finer details of the law. And therefore, we need someone to intercede on our behalf. We need someone to speak the language to the judge, to explain, to articulate, to defend us in the matter that we're in the court system for. And in the same manner, the Holy Spirit of God makes intercession on our behalf. He is our representative, spiritually speaking, to God the Father. And the Bible lets us know here, look in verse 26, you got to see it. And in the same way, the Spirit, this is the Holy Spirit of God, also, what does he do? He helps. He's like the Azer in the Old Testament, the helper who comes along beside. In our what? In our weakness. Have you ever been in prayer and you ever had a situation where you're like, man, I need God to show up? And you get down to pray, but the matter is, it just consistently keeps coming to your mind, your thoughts, and you're trying to pray and you're trying to read the scripture back to God and pray the scripture to God, but it keeps coming to your mind, and then you can't quite find the words to articulate what is going on in your person emotionally, and you're like, Lord, I'm not certain what to say. Lord, I don't know what to do, but Lord God, I need help in this moment where I'm dealing with this weakness. And he said the Holy Spirit steps in.
1: 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This will also be the last message in our series, From Bondage to Breakthrough. As you may know, Dr. Coleman also serves as senior pastor of the Impact Church of the Woodlands in the Woodlands, Texas. 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The church is located at 5401 Shadow Bend Place, the Woodlands, Texas, and Sunday worship times are 8 and 10:45 a.m. But wherever you may live, we always encourage you to find a local church in your area so that you can worship, fellowship with, and grow in your faith with other believers. As we close, I want to remind you, submit to the authority of God and trust Him about every matter that concerns you, and bring your concerns to Him. Pray at all times.
2: If you're blessed by that message, I would encourage you to contact The Infusion. And when you do, let them know you're listening right here to The Well. I'm Bill Bumpus. Coming up next, it's J.D. Greer and Summit Life kicking off a new teaching series in the book of Psalms called Question Everything. How does an ancient book of music lyrics help us answer some of the most pressing questions on our hearts? Well, we're going to find out. J.D. standing by right here on The Well. But first, we're bringing in Pastor Chuck Swindoll. He's reminding us to not be afraid. I want you to hear this for the next few moments.
3: So here we are with the Lord speaking to Joshua, and he says to him, do not be afraid or discouraged. Stop right there. There's a period. It's a good place to stop. Here's the first principle to remember. After you have fallen and you're finally back on your feet, remember this. Listen to the Lord and not your guilty conscience. Your guilty conscience will remind you again and again what a failure you are, what a fool to think you can ever be worth much. Those are all a pack of lies. If you put them all together, the enemy wants you to hear them and hear them often. Listen to the Lord, not the Lord's counsel, not your guilty conscience. Notice what he addresses, their fear and their discouragement. Both are very real after we fall. We fear what others are saying and thinking. We fear doing it again, repeating the same thing, which we may very well do. But don't fear that. That's not to be your focus. We fear the future, what it may hold. By the way, the number one command in all the scriptures is do not fear, or fear not. Check it for yourself. It's mentioned more often than any other command because we are such fearful people. So don't go there. Your guilty conscience will say, fear this, fear that, fear these things. No, he says, don't fear and don't be discouraged. That's the other. Remember this, fear and faith cannot coexist. You cannot move ahead in faith while you're filled with fear. So give the Lord your fears. Lay them on him. Release them to him. His counsel is, don't fear, don't be discouraged. Discouragement always looks back and reminds you of what was. And by the way, discouragement and hope cannot coexist. Hope always looks ahead. Discouragement will remind you, this went wrong, that went bad, you didn't handle this right, don't go there. The Lord says, don't fear, don't be discouraged. So listen to Him and His counsel, not your guilty conscience.
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6: Psalm chapter 1 explains that happiness is neither inevitable nor unattainable. 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So the book of Psalms is like the 150 greatest hits of ancient Israel.
5: Welcome back to Summit Life with Pastor J.D. Greer. I'm your host, Molly Vidovich. Today we're kicking off a new teaching series in the book of Psalms called Question Everything. We're discovering how an ancient book of music lyrics can help us answer some of the most pressing questions on our hearts. Questions that people have been asking from the beginning of time, and you might be surprised by the answers. And before we dive in, be sure to stay with us until the end of the program. We'll introduce a brand new resource from Pastor JD that addresses some of the questions he's asked most often as a pastor and teacher. Let's turn to Psalm 1 now as we look at the first question at hand. Why am I not happy?
6: We are beginning a new series this weekend on the book of Psalms. We're going to see how an Old Testament book that's written nearly 3,000 years ago deals with some of the most poignant existential questions that we ask today. The first question that we're going to get to is the question, why am I not happy? Why am I not happy? A lot of us, I think, are thinking about the, shall we say, the enigma of happiness with the tragic death of Robin Williams, a guy who spent most of his life trying to make others happy, but was apparently so unhappy in his own life that he chose to end it. And I realize that there are some pretty severe neurological medical issues that were contributing to his depression, and I'm not trying to brush over those, but it's a very sad situation. And made a lot of people ask the question, what does it mean to be happy? Can you be happy? And if so, how? So let me just ask you, straight up, directly this weekend, are you happy? Right now in this situation and in where you are in life, are you happy? I talked to one Christian girl who was a very committed Christian. I'm very active in the church, who said, I'm not sure I've ever totally been happy. Maybe you're the kind of person that goes up and down. You're happy one moment, one season, then you're unhappy the next. Let me ask the question a different way. If life did not change at all for you from this moment forward, and by that I mean your situation didn't improve, your marital status didn't change, your career did not progress, your body doesn't feel any substantially better than it does now, can you be happy with life? Google autocomplete verifies that this is a very pressing question. Here's how Google autocomplete completed the how can I be happy is the very first one. How can I be sure is second? How can I be saved? How can I become a Bola lyrics? That was number four on my computer. And then how can I be pretty? Full disclosure, I was actually looking up how can I be pretty when I discovered that. But nonetheless, you see, how can I be happy is a very important question that people want to know. The entire book of Psalms opens with the word happy. In fact, if you haven't done so already, take out, if you have a Bible, open it up to the book of Psalms, Psalms 1:1. Blessed is the man. Blessed in the Hebrew language is the word ashrei, which literally means happy. That's what Psalm 1 is about. And scholars say that because this psalm is the opening to the whole book of Psalms, they're putting it there because it captures one of the dominant themes of the book of Psalms. 26 times in the book of Psalms, the writers are going to deal with the question of, can we be happy, truly happy? And if so, how? Now, I know that at this point, a bunch of y'all kind of roll your eyes internally and say, the pastor's asking us, how can we be happy? I wonder if he's going to say Jesus, you know? And you're like, that's just too easy, man. It reminds me of the first grader who, you know, is in Sunday school and his teacher says, what's gray, has four paws and a bushy tail? And the first grader's like, sounds like a squirrel, but we're in Sunday school, so the answer has to be Jesus. And you're like, I know this is what you're going to say. I understand you think I'm going to say that, but this psalm is a lot more complex than that, and it's not nearly that simplistic. I've heard it said that when you're young, you think happiness is inevitable. You're going to find that special person. You're going to get into that fulfilling job. If you'll be patient, happiness is just around the corner. It's coming. Life is going to be good. Happiness is inevitable. But by the time you get older, it's gone from happiness is inevitable to happiness being, you think, unattainable. I've heard it described as the difference between two of Shakespeare's most famous plays, Much Ado About Nothing and Hamlet. Much Ado About Nothing, if you've read or seen that one, basically at the end of Much Ado About Nothing, everybody gets to come home, everybody gets to marry who they wanted to marry, the person they thought was dead was really alive, the person they thought betrayed them didn't actually betray them, and everyone lives happily ever after. Then you got Hamlet. Last scene of Hamlet, everybody dies bitter and disappointed. When you're young and naive, you think life is essentially Much Ado About Nothing. It's headed toward happiness. As you get older, you begin to think that it's much more like Hamlet. Psalm chapter 1 explains that happiness is neither inevitable nor unattainable. It is possible, right? Psalm 1. By the way, for those of you that are new to church entirely, and you're like, what are psalms? Psalm is the Hebrew word for song. So the book of Psalms is like the 150 greatest hits of ancient Israel. And we're going to look at a few of them, four of them, over the next few weeks. So, Psalm 1, verse 1. Happy is the man who walks not in the counsel of the ungodly, nor stands in the way of sinners, nor sits in the seat of scoffers. But his delight is in the law of the Lord, and on that law he meditates day and night. He is like a tree planted by streams of water that yields its fruit in its season. Its leaf does not wither, and in all that he does, he prospers. The ungodly are not so. The ungodly are like the chaff that the wind drives away. Therefore, the ungodly will not stand in the judgment, nor sinners in the congregation of the righteous. For the Lord knows the way of the righteous, but the way of the ungodly will perish. This psalm contrasts the godly with the ungodly. Those who walk with God, the psalmist says, are like trees that are planted near streams of water that have deep roots that bear fruit year after year and prosper in all that they do. The ungodly, by contrast, are like chaff. Chaff was the very fragile shell that went around a wheat seed. It was very light and substantial. In fact, the way they would separate the wheat from the chaff is they would put it in a basket and they would throw it up, and even the slightest breeze would carry away the chaff so that only the wheat seed would fall back down into the basket. The psalmist uses this metaphor of a tree and chaff to show you why those who know God can be happy in a way that those who do not know God cannot be happy. He identifies two things that people usually look to make them happy that cannot, in fact, make them happy at all. All right, so if you're taking notes, write this down. Here's letter A. You won't be happy, he says, when your happiness is based on circumstances. You won't be happy when your happiness is based on circumstances. You see how the psalmist in verse 3 seems to assume that your life goes through seasons? You have spring and summer seasons where the environment is favorable. Then you've got winter seasons that threaten to kill you. You will have drought seasons that threaten to starve you. You cannot cut out the drought and winter seasons from life. And if your happiness is dependent on you being in a spring season, happiness will always be elusive to you. If your happiness is dependent on you getting into and staying in a spring season of marriage, if it depends on you getting into a wonderful summer of your career, if it means getting into a great summer of retirement, then you will always find happiness to be elusive. I've been reading a book by Tim Keller called Walking with God Through Pain and Suffering. And Keller in this book says that the modern approach to happiness is to remove any and all suffering. So avoid pain. And if you can't avoid it, sedate it. Eliminate disease. Become an activist and try to eliminate, eradicate disease, discomfort, and injustice. And these are good and worthy goals and often very Christian goals. But Keller says, listen, no amount of money, power, and planning can prevent bereavement, dire illness, relationship betrayal, financial disaster, or a host of other troubles from entering your life. Human life is fatally fragile and subject to forces beyond our power to manage. We will never succeed as a human race at removing all pain and suffering. Not in this age, not in the next age, not in the 10 ages after that, if we have that long. So if your whole strategy for being happy is getting and staying into a summer season, you will fail. And for many of you, that is entirely your strategy for getting happiness, is simply to get yourself into a season of life where things are good. And he's saying that will fail because life has seasons. I know that some of you will lose all respect for me here, but to see how our culture deals with happiness, I went and looked up on WikiHow, which is the great repository of the collective wisdom of the human race, how to be happy. Here are the top 8 ways WikiHow identifies you should be happy. Number 1, piece of counsel, be optimistic. So what if your life is a huge mess with no promise that anything is going to change in the future? Well, just ignore those facts and just assume that it's going to get better. Clap along if you feel like that's what you want to do. So what if someone pooped on your front porch? Free fertilizer, right? How many things in life is that going to work for? How many things in life, it may work for poop on your front porch, but is it going to work for everything? Number 2, follow your gut. Oh, sure. That's great advice, right? Follow, your heart is deceitful above all things, Jeremiah says, and desperately wicked. But by all means, follow your heart because that will make you happy, because everyone who follows their heart becomes happy. Miley Cyrus, right? Number 3, own yourself. Own yourself, meaning don't apologize for who you are because you're awesome. But what if, in fact, you aren't awesome? And what if you have a lot of serious flaws that seriously need addressing? Well, that's a tough question, so let's just ignore that and move on. Number 4, make enough money to meet basic needs. That's great until you can't or you don't because you lost your job. And by the way, most of the unhappy people that I know personally have their basic needs that are met. Number 5, treat your body like it deserves to be happy because, you know, cancer never hits happy people, only hits unhappy people, so that'll work. Number 6, stay close to family and friends, unless they're jerks, of course. And what if your family and friends desert you? Well, you should have chosen better family and friends. Number 7, have deep, meaningful conversations, unless you're depressed or sad, because then that can be a real drag. Number 8, smile. That's right. If all else fails, fake it. Just fake it. Seriously, is that the best we have? That is the collective wisdom of the human race on how to be happy.
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6: Our culture's approach to happiness is built on the idea that we get the word happy from. I told you that happy in the English language comes from the root word we get the word happening from. So you are happy when what you want to happen happens. When what you don't want to happen happens, you're not happy. What the psalmist is talking about is joy, which is different. Joy goes deeper than the circumstances and your happenings because it has a source of joy that is not dependent on your happenings. Let me just ask you, is your happiness dependent on your happenings? You need something deeper. If you're really going to be happy, you need something deeper than your happenings. You need roots that go deeper into something that can endure both spring and winter seasons. Later in the Psalms, King David would say this, Psalm 4:7, "You have put more joy in my heart than they, the ungodly, have when their grain and wine abounds." In other words, I've got more joy in God than people have when their wine and grain overflow. And when I'm in a season where my grain and wine don't abound, I still have God, and he's a better source of joy than when I do have grain and wine. Listen to this. For the Christian, seasons of drought can actually deepen your joy, which is totally counterintuitive to people. But seasons of drought can deepen your joy because it's in those seasons that you learn to drive your roots deeper into Christ. And in those seasons where Christ is all that you have, you find indeed that he is all that you need. And so when you go through a season of drought or winter and you drive your roots deep into the gospel, into God, then you find that when your wine and grain come back, your real joy is not in them anyway. And like David, you say, I got more joy in God than I do in grain and wine. So when the grain and wine's here, great. When it's not, great, because I've got God and he never changes. Letter B. He says, you won't be happy when you have no anchor point outside of yourself. You're not going to be happy if you have no anchor point outside of yourself. See verses 4 and 5? The happy man, he says, is like a tree with deep roots that anchor him. This attacks one of our culture's most cherished myths. That myth is the belief that happiness comes from complete freedom. You'll be happy, the myth goes, when you answer to no one. When you're free to make all your own rules, to define your own meaning, when you're like a room without a roof, that's when you're happy. C.S. Lewis compared this to the fish who decides that he wants to be free by escaping the confines of water. He's swimming along the ocean and is tired of all the tight confines of the ocean. And so he says, I'm sick of this. I'm going to jump out and be a free fish on the land. So he hops out on the shore. Is he free? C.S. Lewis says he sort of. But is he going to be happy? Not for very long. Right? Because he's a fish that's designed for water, so he is freest and happiest when he's in the environment he was designed for. The fish was designed for water, Lewis said. The human soul is designed for God. Therefore, you will be freest and you will be happiest when you are anchored in the thing that God has designed you to be in. A tree without roots is tumbleweed. Tumbleweed, in some ways, is freer than a tree, but is it happier? I would suggest not. Look at how the psalmist unpacks this. Verse 4, the ungodly, by contrast, are not so. They're like chaff the wind drives away. When we're not anchored into something outside of ourselves, there comes a point in your life at which you're just gone. You're forgotten. Nothing you did mattered. You just blow away. Life is a tale told by idiots, full of sound and fury, signifying nothing. I think this is Shakespeare Sunday. This is the third reference to Shakespeare, right? But there's no real justice in life. There's no real answer for this yearning in your heart for meaning and eternity. And see, here's what happens. When you begin to think of life that way, an incredible despair starts to encroach over your heart. You say, no. I'm just going to have fun while I'm here. You know, YOLO, then you die. Right? No. That will work for a while when you're young and naive. But as you begin to get older, you will have to start fighting off this suffocating futility that begins to press in on you. You don't take my word for that. You're like, well, dude, you're in your 20s. What do you know about that? You're still a young man. Take the words of Leo Tolstoy. You know who Leo Tolstoy was? He was a Russian novelist. He wrote War and Peace, Anna Karenina. Leo Tolstoy wrote his autobiography. It was called Confessions. And in there, he talks about something that happened to him, he said was completely surprising. It happened in his mid to late 50s. He said, I was in a situation in life where everything was like it should be. He said, my books were selling like crazy. I'd never have to write another word and I'd be a wealthy man. He said, I had a great marriage. My kids love me. He said, my reputation. He said, the critics love me. He said, I was physically strong. I felt good. I was an iron tribe. I was a rock. He didn't say that, but he said everything was good. He said, but this question in my 50s kept pressing in on my heart. It brought me to the verge of suicide. It demanded an answer without which I can't really live. Here's the question. Is there any meaning in my life that my inevitable death will not erase? Today or tomorrow, he says, death will come to those that I love, and then it will come to me. Soon, not only will I not exist, but no one will exist that remembers anything that I have said or done. So why then go on with the effort? I've always wanted to have my life to have a meaning, but what's it all for? What's it all leading to? What difference does it make whether or not I do this thing or that thing or nothing at all? For a time, it was possible for me to live intoxicated with life. That's called being young. But as soon as one is sober, that's called getting older, it is impossible not to see that life in the face of death is a fraud, and a stupid fraud at that. How often I've been told, oh, you cannot understand the meaning of life, so don't even think about it, just live. I can no longer do that, nor can anybody who really thinks about anything. If your life has no anchor outside of itself, it's chaff. It has no real permanence. Every pleasure is fleeting. It's full of sound and fury, a tale told by an idiot, signifying nothing. The psalmist goes on. Verse 5, the ungodly will not survive the judgment. In other words, not only is life here meaningless, even worse, at the end of a meaningless life, you stand under judgment. You see, the Bible says it is appointed unto man once to die. And after that, the judgment, which means that one day you will stand before the Almighty God at his throne and you will give an answer for your life and you will hear one of two words, forgiven or condemned. What's it going to be like for you in that moment? What is it like if you gained everything that you wanted in life? What if you did manage to keep yourself in a summer season to stand before the throne of God and hear that one word verdict on your life, condemned? What would it profit, Jesus said, a man for him to gain the whole world and lose his soul? What would you give in exchange for your soul? Think about his logic, right? What dream that you obtained on earth, what house, what pleasure, what possession, what relationship are you going to say is worth the trade of your soul for eternity? The psalmist could not have been more clear in laying out two very distinct ways to live, could he? This is a theme that's going to appear over and over in the book of Psalms. There are two ways to live, and you've got to choose one of the two. The man who knows God lives with an abundant, never-ceasing source of joy that endures throughout all the seasons of his life. And when he dies, he is received into eternal glory. The ungodly live with an increasingly suffocating sense of futility. Every pleasure is fleeting. They have no recourse in pain. They find no deeper meaning in suffering. And when they die, they go into judgment. There are two ways to live. Which of these two ways will you choose to live? Now, the psalmist does one other thing in this psalm, and I want to take a few minutes to show it to you before we close, because he reveals to you the secret to really being happy. It's not enough to simply be a Christian or try Jesus or go to church or let go and let God or whatever you want to say. Now, he gives you the secret. It's in verse 1. Watch this. Blessed is the man who walks not in the counsel of the ungodly. Counsel's how you, it's about how you think, right? Nor stands in the way of sinners. Way of sinners is how you live. Nor sits in the seat of scoffers. In those days, where you sat is where you thought you belonged. The young sat with the young, the rich sat with the rich, the old sat with the old. So in other words, he's saying where you choose to find your identity, where you, how you think, how you live, where you base your identity. Here's what he's saying. Let your mind, your behaviors, and your identity be shaped by the word of God. It's not enough to come to church. It's not enough to be a Christian. It's not enough to be religious or even be saved. You have to drive the roots of your soul deep into the gospel so that your thinking, your actions, and your identity are all shaped by the gospel. The gospel must become an anchor for your soul with roots that go so deep that whatever seasons you pass through, whether a winter of loneliness, a drought of depression, a storm of temptation, whatever season, you have an anchor that keeps your soul steadfast. Write this down. The secret to happiness is driving your roots deep into the gospel.
5: He will hold you fast. You are precious to him, and he will not let you go. A much-needed reminder today on Summit Life with Pastor J.D. Greer. 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
2: 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I'm Bill Bumpus on The Well. What happens when our will collides with the will of God? That's a pretty relevant question, and we're going to get an answer coming up next with Greg Laurie and A New Beginning, and he's going to highlight a most unusual story in the Old Testament where a character actually wrestled with God. We're talking about it coming up next right here on The Well. But first, I want you to hear this from Pastor Jeff Shreve. He comes your way at 6 o'clock in the evenings. And speaking of relevant questions, what happens when God doesn't answer? And why does that happen? Well, Jeff's here to talk about it for a few moments.
8: What do we do when things come out of the blue? What do we do when we lose a loved one and we weren't expecting that at all? They were healthy, they were strong, but they got in a car accident and now they're gone. We got the phone call. Your loved one's gone. You know, the natural tendency that all of us have is to ask God, why? God, why did this happen? Why in the world would you let this happen? And you know what I've found with God? He rarely, if ever, answers our question, why? It's okay to ask why, but listen, don't expect a response, because God doesn't typically ever answer why. You know, God's answer would be, my ways are not your ways. My thoughts are not your thoughts. I do things that you don't understand. And so God always comes back when we ask him, why did this happen? Why did I lose my job? Why did my loved one die? Why did I get sick? Why did this? Why did that? God says, will you just trust me? When my father-in-law, years ago, he's in heaven now, but years ago, suffered a major stroke. Pastor of a dynamic church had this major stroke. We didn't know if he was going to live or die. He was in the hospital for months. Couldn't talk to him because he was so totally out of it. Finally, when he came to and he had been in the hospital for so long and he was finally able to communicate, I remember going to his bedside and I asked him, I said, Gerald, I said, what is God telling you? through all of this, what is he speaking to your heart? What is he saying? And he said, God is saying to me, trust me. Trust me. Just two words. Just trust me. I think that's what God says in the difficulties in life and those things that come in that make us so angry. The Lord says, do you have good reason to be angry? Trust me. I'm in control. And know that the Lord never makes a mistake.
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13: We all want to know God's will, but the real tension is, after we know God's will, do we do God's will? 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
14: Perhaps God's been leading you to do something and you have simply refused. You're unwilling to break up that bad relationship that's dragging you down spiritually. You're not going to give up that vice that is hurting you.

0: God gave us free will. And what a risky gift that is. Well, sure, it's fine when the biggest choice is coffee or tea, sneakers or sandals. But what happens when our will collides with God's will? Today on A New Beginning, Pastor Greg Laurie takes on the danger of saying, "Thanks, God, but I got this." He'll walk us through the story of an Old Testament character who wanted things his way in his timing and even wrestled with God.
1: If you are wrestling with God, you're going to lose. As it has been said, your arms are too short to box with God. But actually, that's a good thing, because you don't want to win in a wrestling match with God. You want to submit to His purpose and His plan for your life. But we all know what it's like to pray for something and wonder why the answer has not come. Maybe you prayed for months, maybe even years, for your unsaved mate to come to Christ. Or you prayed for your prodigal child to return to the Lord. Or you prayed for that healing touch in your life or in the life of someone that you love. Or maybe you're single and you prayed that God would bring a mate to you. Or you're praying for a door of opportunity to open for you to serve the Lord. Or you're praying that the pastor's sermon will finally end. I don't know what you're praying for, but it's a good thing to pray. In fact, the Bible encourages us to bring our needs and our requests to God. The Bible tells us, don't worry about anything, pray about everything. And then we're told also to pray, and the reason we haven't received an answer to our prayer could be because we have not asked the Lord. You have not because you ask not. And Jesus says, ask and it shall be given, seeking you shall find, knock and the door will be open. But often we, maybe not often, but sometimes we find ourselves praying and nothing is happening. God is not budging. What's going on? In effect, you are wrestling with God. Or perhaps God's been leading you to do something and you have simply refused. You won't let Him have access to a certain area of your life. Or you're unwilling to break up that bad relationship that's dragging you down spiritually. Or you're not going to give up that vice that is hurting you. Or you're not willing to take that step of faith. Jonah comes to mind. God said, go preach to the city of Nineveh. And he flat out refused and went the opposite direction. God said, go. Jonah said, no. God said, oh. He was wrestling with God. But wrestling with God is not necessarily a bad thing. For before us in Scripture is a story of a man who did just that. His name was Jacob. He got into a wrestling match with what he thought was an angel, and it turned out to be the Lord himself. And ultimately, he submitted to God's will, and it started with him resisting God, and it ended up with him resting. And he actually said to the Lord, I won't let you go until you bless me. President Abraham Lincoln, reflecting on the Civil War, once said, and I quote, my concern is not whether God is on our side. My greatest concern is to be on God's side, for God is always right, end quote. See, that's the whole objective of prayer. It's not to get God to do what I want Him to do. It's to get me in alignment with His will, because His will is better than my will. Jesus taught us in the Lord's Prayer to say, thy kingdom come, thy will be done on earth as it is in heaven. Jesus said, if you abide in me and my word abides in you, you shall ask what you will and it shall be done to you. So if I get into an alignment with God's will and pray accordingly, I will see my prayers answered in the affirmative. Offering a little commentary on Jacob's wrestling match with the Lord, Hosea 12 says, before Jacob was born, he struggled with his brother. Then he became a man, and he even fought with God, and he wrestled with the angel and won. He wept and pleaded for a blessing from him, and there at Bethel, he met God face to face, for God spoke to him. So we're in this series that we're calling Jesus in You. We've done the New Testament edition. Now we're looking at the Old Testament, where Jesus appears many times and what we call Christophanies. Now, some people would say, well, Jesus isn't in the Old Testament. Well, of course he is. He's in the Old Testament concealed. He's in the New Testament revealed. And there are so many types and pictures that point to Christ. We looked at one last time with Abraham taking his son Isaac and offering him, and a last minute reprieve was given, but it was a picture of what happened at the cross. When God the Father and God the Son, in perfect cooperation with the Holy Spirit, went through with it, but no last minute reprieve was given, and the judgment of God came upon his own son who died in our place. But it was pointing to Christ. But it was the Lord himself, I believe, that stepped in and told Abraham to not take the life of his son. A Christophany. And we're going to look at another Christophany as well. Why do I believe this is a Christophany, where Jacob is not actually wrestling with an angel, but with the Lord himself? Because he says that he saw God, or met God face to face. And he actually called the name of the place Peniel, which means the face of God. So Isaac was spared. So Isaac married Rebekah, and they had two sons, Jacob and Esau. They were twins, but even before they were born, you can already see the nature of these two boys. They could not have been more different. So they named them according to what happened at birth. So the firstborn was Esau, which means hairy. H-A-I-R-Y. Why did they name him that? Because he was hairy. Apparently, this kid was covered in hair head to toe. And they went, whoa, look at that dude. Let's call him Hairy. Out comes his brother, Jacob, hanging on to Harry's heel. Oh, let's call this one Heel Catcher, which can also be translated supplanter, deceiver. And so Harry and Heel Catcher, you know, parents give strange names to kids these days. Like, no one names their kids Greg anymore. But I actually read, these are names that parents have given to their children. I'm not making this up. One set of parents named their child Hashtag. Really? Hashtag? What's the middle name? Trending? I mean, stupid. Come on, no. And another set of parents named their child, this is for real, Facebook. Facebook? I don't get this. Here's the weirdest of all. A couple from New Zealand named their child Number 16 Bus Shelter. What? Strange names. Well, Harry's not a lot better, or nor is Heel Catcher, but pretty much they lived up to their names. Jacob was always manipulating and scheming and striving to get ahead.
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2: Well, today we're focusing on the story of two brothers, Jacob and Esau. Pastor Greg brings us the significance of the story.
1: Now, under normal circumstances, the firstborn would become the heir of the blessing of the father, which means that when the father passed, he would give the blessing to the firstborn. They would be the patriarch of the family. They would receive the inheritance, be the spiritual leader of the tribe, and so forth. But in this instance, God clearly said that the secondborn was going to be the one who received the blessing. So God reversed the order. He said it ahead of time, which means God said, this is going to happen. But old Jacob, he couldn't leave it in the hands of God and trust him to bring it about. So he thought he would help God out a little bit. But God had plans for Jacob. And one of those plans was to change his name from Jacob to Israel. Israel, which means a prince with God or one who rules with God. That happened after his little wrestling match with the Lord that we'll read about in a few moments, which reminds us that God doesn't just see you for what you are. He sees you for what you can become. Now, Jacob and Esau couldn't have been more different. At first glance, Esau almost looks like the more impressive of the two. He's an outdoorsy kind of a guy. We would call him a man's man, hunting wild game, preparing meals out of it that his father really favored, where Jacob, he kind of liked to stay home with mom and help in the kitchen. You know, if they subscribed to magazines, Esau would subscribe to Field and Stream and Outdoor Life and Sports Illustrated. Jacob would subscribe to Good Housekeeping and Martha Stewart Living, and maybe Bon Appetit, right? So Esau would be out in the field hunting, and Jacob would be making avocado toast and charcuterie with mom, you know? So he liked hanging out at the house. That's all there was to it. And clearly, Isaac favored Esau, and Rebekah, his wife, favored Jacob. And by the way, it's never good to favor one child over another child, because they will know. They'll know who mom's favorite is or who dad's favorite is. And my own grandchildren have asked me, Papa, who's your favorite grandchild? Well, you're all my favorite. No, who's your favorite? And three of them have broken into my phone and contacts, and now when they call me, it just comes up as your favorite grandchild. But three of them do it, so I'm thinking, what favorite grandchild is it, right? Never good to favor one child over another. But actually, the Bible gives us a profound insight into Esau. It says that Esau was a profane man. The word profane means without God. It doesn't mean overtly wicked. It just means he was godless. He was common. He was worldly. The Bible calls it a natural man. 1 Corinthians 2. The natural man doesn't understand the things of God. Then there's nothing you can do to make a natural man believe, except pray, that God would prepare their heart. And I see natural man, I mean natural woman as well. Just a person without God. That was Esau, a natural man, a godless man. So one day, he's out in the field, didn't catch anything that day. He was really hungry. He comes in, and there's brother Jacob whipping up a nice little feast, and he smells it and says, hey, bro, can I have some of that stew? And Jacob says, oh, you hungry, are you? Oh, man, I'm starving to death. Oh, really? How much would you be willing to pay me for this stew? I don't know. What do you want? How about your birthright? He didn't need to ask him for the birthright. God was going to give it to him. How about your birthright, says Jacob. Birthright, schmirthright, says Esau. I'm paraphrasing, obviously. He's a natural man. I don't care about a birthright. What do you want it? You can have it. Here's your stew, bro. He eats the stew. Man, that was a bad mistake, just showing he did not understand how important that birthright actually was. And then later, it got even worse. Isaac was ready to give the blessing. Even though God said it should go to Jacob, he was determined to give it to Esau. He said, boy, go out there and get me my favorite kind of venison. You know how to make it. Bring it in here, and I'm going to give you the blessing. So meanwhile, Rebecca's eavesdropping. She goes, Jacob, go cook up something and serve it to your father before your brother gets back, and he'll give you the blessing. So Jacob does that, and he literally covers himself in animal skins. Now, Isaac was losing his eyesight at this point. So Jacob is covered in animal skins, and he tries to imitate the voice of his brother, who I imagine was deeper. Hey, Dad, how are you doing? Instead of whatever his normal voice was, here's the food you asked for. And Isaac says, that sounds a lot like Jacob, not Esau. Then he feels his arm. He goes, well, you're hairy like that, and let me smell you. Oh, yeah, you smell like him. And he eats the meal, and he gives the blessing to Jacob that he intended to give to Esau. And when Esau heard about this, he was just absolutely ticked off and said, I'm going to kill that brother of mine. And so mom says, you better head for the hills. Go visit my brother Laban. See, here's the problem. is Jacob wasn't waiting on the Lord for his timing and his purpose. So now he's going off to a far country, leaving his home. And while he's on his way, the Lord gives him a vision of angels going up and down a ladder. God was effectively saying to Jacob, I can accomplish this on my own. You need to just trust me. And it reminds us that we are in a spiritual battle, and angels are actively involved in our life. The Bible says you don't wrestle against flesh and blood, but against principalities and powers and spiritual might. And so we need to put on the armor of God. But Jacob was trying to do everything in his own way. God was saying, I've got this. I don't need your help. But Jacob didn't want to wait on God's timing. And I relate, because I don't like to wait. If I get a pizza and I'm bringing it home, half of it will be gone by the time I arrive. And by the way, eating pizza on the road is not easy, because it kind of, you know, comes over your hand and it has grease on it and you're trying to eat it. And then for me, I'll burn the roof of my mouth out because I don't want to wait for it to cool down. If you've ever been on the freeway and you see someone weaving in and out, trying to get ahead, that could be me. I'll avoid a line at all costs. The other day I said to my wife, let's go try out this new little restaurant. I read a good review on it. So we drive over, long line. I said, let's go somewhere else. And we went to a place that wasn't even that good, but there was a line. I didn't want to wait in the line. I went to pick my grandson up the other day from school, and there was a long line getting out of the school, so I went the opposite direction. I said, I'm going to take an alternate route. Then I hit a light, and I turned, hit another light, hit another light. About 20 minutes into this, my grandson says, Papa, where are we? I said, I'm not really sure. It added at least 20 more minutes to the trip because I'm impatient. But the Bible says, they that wait upon the Lord shall renew their strength. They shall mount up with wings as eagles. They shall run and not be weary. They shall walk and not faint. So wait, the Bible says, on the Lord.

good encouragement today here on A New Beginning. Pastor Greg Laurie with his message called Wrestling with God. And there's more to come in this study. As we've learned today, a life lived in harmony with God's will is

0: But he's done. But here's what the Bible says. Whoever will call upon the name of the Lord will be saved. You say, well, okay, how do I do that? You do it through prayer. And if you pray this prayer after me, I believe God will hear it and answer it, and Christ will come to live inside of you. So if you want Jesus to come into your life and forgive you of your sin, if you want to know that you'll go to heaven when you die, if you want to fill that big hole in your heart, pray these words if you would. Lord Jesus, I know that I'm a sinner, but I know that you're the Savior who died on the cross for my sin. I am sorry for my sin, and I turn from it now. And I choose to follow you from this moment forward. Be my Savior and my Lord. Be my God and my friend. Thanks for hearing this prayer and answering this prayer. In Jesus' name I pray. Amen. Listen, if you just prayed that prayer, I want you to know that God has heard you and has answered it. The Bible says, these things we write to you that believe on the name of the Son of God, that you may know that you have eternal life, that you may know. It's yours now. God has given it to you because it's the gift of eternal life through Jesus Christ, our Lord. Congratulations. And welcome to the family of God.
1: 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Well, you know, Pastor Greg, marriage vows almost always include words like, as long as we both shall live, or until death do us part.
2: Right.
1: I've never heard anybody say, yeah, we'll give it a try. Everyone seems sincere at the altar, and yet they see nearly half of marriages end in divorce.
2: Yeah.
1: What's the reason I do becomes I'm done?
0: Wow. You know, Dave, I heard a stat the other day that said that the more you spend on your wedding, the higher the chances are that your marriage could end up in divorce. Now, I know someone's alarmed right now. Maybe they spent too much on their wedding and they're concerned about their future. Don't be, because that's why I've written a brand new book called Am I Doing This Right? To help you be certain that you are building your marriage on the right foundation. But here's the problem. I think that sometimes people think more about the wedding than they do the marriage, or they put more attention on their house than they do on their home. You know, when Kathy and I got married back in the early 70s, it was a classic hippie wedding. I'm still embarrassed by the horrible tuxedo that I chose to wear, though Kathy was a vision of beauty wearing the same bridal dress her mother wore when she was married. Oh. We didn't spend much on the wedding. I think the whole wedding cost, I don't know, $80 or so. But 52 years later, our marriage is strong and vibrant, and I love my wife more today than I did on the day that I married her. But it's because we built our marriage on Christ, and we built our marriage on biblical principles. And I want to share with you some of the things that we've learned together in this brand new book that we're offering to you now that we're calling Am I Doing This Right? Subtitled God's Design for Relationships That Last. So maybe

0: I'm talking to someone out there with a strong marriage. I think if you get a copy of this book, it'll strengthen what is there. 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Or maybe I'm talking to someone that's going to get married. 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
2: You're listening to The Well, the voice of life. Good evening. I'm Linda Stringer. Hope you enjoyed that message from Greg Laurie tonight. Hey, if you missed any part of it, you can always text the word beginning to the number 48616 to get a link to listen from the beginning. Stay with us next. Philip Miller with Living Hope. Right now, a short message from Gary Hamrick.
3: And it tells us that death, pain, and all our sorrows will be absent. You know, sometimes memory is a wonderful thing, and sometimes memory is a terrible thing. There's some, you don't have to raise your hands, but there's some things you wish you could forget, right? And we know how devastating, those of you who have loved ones who have been hit with Alzheimer's or dementia, and you watch them, you know, slowly fade away and they lose their memory. That can be such a horrible thing to watch and no doubt to happen to an individual. But in some ways, having no memory about painful things is a wonderful thing. And when there's no pain and there's no sorrow and there's no suffering and there's no crying in heaven, I think God in His mercy takes away any memories in our minds that would be hurtful or painful or sorrowful. You know, you and I are going to be so overwhelmed that we're in the presence of the Lord, that the memories of the painful, regrettable, shameful, sinful, grievous things, we're not going to have. It's just going to be taken away. He's making everything new. And so that's good also for those of you who continually punish yourself for your past. Even though you know Christ has forgiven you, you're harder on yourself than Jesus is. You know, Jesus forgives and you don't forgive yourself. And so sometimes you torment yourself with your own painful memories. Well, I have good news for you. When you get to heaven, you ain't going to remember that stuff anymore. So if you think that you know, it's okay to torment yourself now by revisiting your past, which it isn't okay, I have good news for you. You won't even remember it when you get into the presence of the Lord. You're going to finally be set free from the shame and the torment of your own past. Because when we get to heaven, death is gone, pain is gone, all our sorrows will be absent. No more suffering, no more pain. Now, it's interesting, though, it tells us there in verse 4 that God will wipe away all our tears from our eyes. And then he adds, and there will be no more death or sorrow or crying. So why are we crying to begin with? You know, I mean, the verse does start out by saying he's going to wipe away every tear from our eyes. And so I have to imagine that this is a different kind of crying. That have you ever been in a situation where you're finally so relieved and you've just been exhausted, you know, getting there, that when you finally get to that place, you just are overwhelmed with emotion? I think it's going to be something like that. We're finally going to be in the presence of the Lord, and everything we've been through in our lives and all of that we've endured, and it finally comes to ultimate fruition, and we're just overwhelmed with emotion. I don't think these are necessarily sorrowful tears. These are tears tears of relief. These are tears of like, finally it's here. But it's this beautiful picture of Jesus though wiping away every tear. Okay, all right, you're finally here. All right, you're relieved. No more crying, no more sorrow, no more pain, no more suffering, no more regrets, no more shame. The former things, notice the end of verse 4, the former things have passed away. It's done.
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4: See, friends, there is a kind of religiosity that is full of resentful obligation, that does all the right things on the outside, but the heart is totally messed up. And God sees all the way underneath. He sees right through it. He discerns our hearts, the bad and the good.
5: Welcome to Living Hope with Pastor Philip Miller. I'm Pastor Larry McCarthy. We're glad you're with us today in our series in Malachi. Pastor Philip, man, we get to delve into the human heart today, and what can we say? There's just not much hope in trying to hide our hearts from God, is there?
4: No. Yeah, he sees our hearts all the way down, doesn't he? You know, Malachi's talking about that God hears our words, every single one, all the careless ones, and he also sees all the way into our hearts and the deep motivations of our hearts. You know, Jesus says, this people honors me with their lips, but their hearts are far from me. And the reality is that God can see through, even if we're using the right words and we're showing up and we're putting on the mask and we're doing all the right things on the outside. But if our hearts are far from the Lord, he actually sees that and he knows what's going on in the motivation of why we're doing all the good things we're doing. And what God is after really at the end of the day is not to beat us up, but ultimately to redeem and transform our hearts all the way down. He wants to bring life into our hearts, into the innermost parts of our being. And so the word of God pierces through. It's like a sword. It pierces a double-edged sword. It pierces through joint and marrow. And it discerns the thoughts and intentions of the heart. And so we need the word of God to pierce into our hearts and to help us see what's going on the inside of our being so that we can learn to walk in holiness and righteousness before the Lord. And that's where we're going today.
5: Well, let's go now to the pulpit of the Moody Church as we explore God's discernment of our hearts. This is part two of the sermon, Faltering Faith. Grab your Bibles. Our text is Malachi chapter 3, verses 13 through 18.
4: Friends, the Bible says that one day every single one of us will stand before God and all the secrets of our hearts will be laid bare. Everything will be brought into the light. And in that day, nothing will escape the judge's notice. Every careless word, all the secrets of men. How will that day be for you? How will it be? Now, a lot of late modern people are pretty skeptical about this idea of Judgment Day. Seems a bit primitive, you know, ancient thought here. The idea that a God would come and judge the living and the dead, a final reckoning at the end of time. I mean, do we even need that? I mean, what difference would it make if that were true? Well, I'd like to suggest it makes an enormous difference. We need a God of final judgment more than we realize. Let me just give you two big ideas for this. The first one is the final justice of God gives life meaning. The final justice of God gives life meaning. Arthur Miller, the renowned 20th century American playwright who wrote All My Sons and Death of a Salesman and The Crucible and things like that, has a lesser well-known play called After the Fall. And in this play, there's a character named Quentin. And this is a line that he delivers in the play. He says, you know, more and more I think that for many years I looked at life like a case at law, a series of proofs. When you're young, you prove how brave you are, or smart, then what a good lover, then a good father. Finally,

violence requires a belief in divine vengeance. It's really important. Let me read that again. My thesis is the practice of nonviolence requires a belief in divine vengeance. My thesis will be unpopular in the West, but imagine speaking to people as I have, whose cities and villages have been first plundered, then burned, leveled to the ground, whose daughters and sisters have been raped, whose fathers and brothers have had their throats slit. Your point to them is we should not retaliate? Why not? I say the only means of prohibiting violence by us is to insist that violence is only legitimate when it comes from God. Violence thrives today, secretly nourished by the belief that God refuses to take up the sword. It takes the quiet of a suburb for the birth of the thesis that human nonviolence is a result of a God who refuses to judge. In a scorched land, soaked in the blood of the innocent, this idea will inevitably, invariably die, like all other pleasant captivities of the liberal mind. If God were not angry at injustice and deception and did not make a final end of violence, that God would not be worthy of our worship. Do you see what he's saying? He's saying we all want to see the cycle of violence end. I mean, just look at the news, right? The only way it can actually come to an end is if people stop retaliating and engage in nonviolent responses, right? And he's saying the only way nonviolence is actually possible is if there is a God who will come and settle the score in the final judgment. If final judgment is coming, then I can lay down my retaliation against my enemies, knowing that it is God who will take up my cause. Isn't that what Jesus did in 1 Peter chapter 2, verse 23? This is what Peter writes. When he was reviled, he did not revile in return. When he suffered, he did not threaten, but continued entrusting himself to him who judges justly. How did Jesus not retaliate? He trusted himself to the judge who will make all things right. Friends, real atrocities demand real justice. And if the bench is empty, then nonviolence is an empty dream. You see that? If the bench is empty, nonviolence is an empty dream. The final justice of God is the grounds of nonviolence. It's the grounds of nonviolence. And this goes all the way down, even to the level of our words. Jesus says in Matthew 5:22, whoever says, Raca, you fool, contempt, disdain, curses, will be liable to the fires of hell. Every careless word, every secret in the heart. See, God hears our words, doesn't he? He hears our words. Secondly, he discerns our hearts. God discerns our hearts. In verse 14, they say, it is vain to serve God. What is the profit of keeping his charge or walking in mourning before the Lord of hosts? We call the arrogant blessed. Evildoers not only prosper, but they put God to the test and escape. So notice, these are not irreligious people. They're coming. They're not leading reckless, sinful lives, obviously. They're coming into the temple. They're serving God. They're offering sacrifices. They're keeping his charge, they say, doing what he says. They're walking in mourning before the Lord. So they're going through the motions of confession and repentance before the Lord in his temple, while at the same time muttering about how vain it is and how pointless it is and how jealous they are of the arrogant evildoers. It's all of that's happening at once. As Jesus says in Matthew 15, verse 8, quoting from Isaiah, this people honors me with their lips, but their hearts are far from me. And God sees right through all their religious performance. He sees right to their hearts. None of this fools him, because as 1 Samuel 16:7 says, the people look at the

0: outside appearance, but it is the Lord who looks at the heart, the heart. So here you have these people, the people of God, who are serving him out of resentful obligation. Resentful obligation. They had to, they thought, to placate God, to earn just enough acceptance to keep him off their backs so they could get back to living life for themselves. It reminds me of the older brother in Luke 15, did the story of the prodigal son, who says to the father, "Look, all these many years I've been slaving for you. I never disobeyed your commands, and yet you never gave me a young goat so I could celebrate with my friends." See, friends, there is a kind of religiosity that is full of resentful obligation, that does all the right things on the outside, but the heart is totally messed up. And God sees all the way underneath. He sees right through it. He discerns our hearts, the bad and the good, which is the point of verses 16 to 17. Then those who feared the Lord spoke with one another, and the Lord paid attention and heard them. And a book of remembrance was written before him of those who, look at these descriptions, who feared the Lord and esteemed his name. They shall be mine, says the Lord of hosts, in the day that I take up my treasured possession, and I will spare them as a man spares his son who serves him. You see, not only does God discern the hearts of those who are filled with resentful obligation, but he also discerns the hearts of those who fear the Lord, who are filled with reverential awe, who esteem his name, who see him as holy and worthy of their devotion, those sons who serve him as sons, giving of themselves gladly in love for a father who loved them to himself. This is the love of the younger brother in Luke 15, once he came home, having been forgiven and welcomed home by the Father, begins to now serve the Father as a son, not for acceptance, but from acceptance, not full of resentful obligation, but joyous surrender. And the point is, friends, that when it comes to God, our true motives are laid bare. Isn't that what he's saying? Our true motives are laid bare. The Apostle Paul says in 1 Corinthians 4, verse 5, the Lord will bring to light what is hidden in darkness and will expose the motives of the heart. All the good things that we do for the wrong reasons, because it makes us look good or because it helps us win friends and influence people or because we thought we could obligate God to bless us and it was like a transaction we were working, all of our motivations, our intentions will be laid bare in that day. Not just the things we said and did, but why we said and did them all. God discerns our hearts.
1: This is Living Hope with Pastor Philip Miller. I'm Pastor Larry McCarthy. We're glad you've joined us today as we dig deeper now into God's judgment of our hearts. Pastor Philip, I love this discussion because I'm sure some of our listeners are even saying, well, does it really matter? Does it really matter what my motive is if I'm doing a good thing? If the outcome is good, what does it matter what my motive is?
0: Yeah. As long as the outcome's good, who cares why I'm doing it, right? Yeah, that's the kind of thing we think. Here's the reality is what God cares most about is the people we are and the people we're becoming and what's deeply going on in our heart and in our character. And we can do good things, but for the wrong reason, and it kind of taints them. So for example, let's say, oh, I'll be good because everyone will think well of me, you know, because if I'm good, I'm a good person, then everyone will be like, you know, they're a good person. I think they're a worthy person, right? So in other words, I'm doing good, not for goodness sake or for God's sake, but I'm doing good for my sake in order to bolster my image,
2: What's happening is the moral behavior I'm doing is actually motivated out of pride and selfishness and ego. And I'm actually not doing good in order to love others and care for them and worship God, but I'm doing it actually because it's good for me. And there, so in other words, the moral thing has become tainted and corrupted by this deeply selfish motivation. Or if I'm being good because I don't want to get caught, you know, because getting caught, then I'll be in trouble and then that'll be a painful thing. And so it's a self-preservation motivation, yeah, which is still selfish. It's still ego driven underneath all the good things I'm doing. Or if I think, well, I'll love because love comes back to you, then I'm not actually loving. I'm actually just trying to get love for myself. And so it's a transaction and I'm really just doing this because I have to, because it feeds back for me. And so what happens is, like, you can do the right things, but it's actually corrupting the very heart of your character. You're not becoming a person of love. You're not growing in Christ-likeness. You're actually doing this out of pride and fear and selfishness. And you're becoming more prideful, more fearful, and more selfish the more good you do when your motives are disconnected from holy behaviors in this way. So, because God cares about your heart and he cares about your transformation and he cares about the person you are and are becoming, he cares tremendously about the motives that are driving all the things that we do. And so God does care about our hearts. And actually, we do too.
3: Yeah. A lot. And that's so practical. And I appreciate that, because we're no longer serving, if you please, to please God. We're doing it because we want to please man. Like, I sure hope somebody sees me being kind here or opening this door. But the fact that we will be judged and that we will stand before him, that really gives meaning to our service, doesn't it?
2: Yeah, because all of a sudden every bit of our life matters. If we're going to stand before God and he's going to see all, know all, give account, then it matters tremendously how I live in this life. Everything matters. If God is not on the bench, if he's not there at the end to judge and to give out accountability for things, then life becomes whatever you can get away with.
3: Oh,
2: that's if I don't get caught, if I can get away with it, I'm going to get away with it. And that doesn't actually change us. It doesn't make us people of love. And so God's accountability at the end provides tremendous meaning and purpose for every facet of our lives. And it helps us live in ways that matter. It's like, this life matters. That's what Judgment Day brings to us.
3: I'm so glad you mentioned that about what people can get away with, because a lot of times that's how it feels, right? They're getting away with this. Did you see what they said to me? Do you see how they wronged me? Do you see that they came in here and somebody ate up all the donuts, right?
2: So common. Yeah.
3: But this business of vengeance in God, I mean, help our listeners with that.
2: Well, if God is going to hold everyone to account,
3: then
2: what that allows us to do as followers of Christ is to say, do what Jesus did. He entrusted himself to the one who judges justly. So when we're wronged, we can say, I don't actually have to go exact payment for the way that person hurt me. I can give this over to God. And I can say, you know what? I'm going to love my enemies. I'm going to forgive those who have hurt me. I'm going to respond with grace in this moment, knowing that God sees all, knows all, and will hold all people accountable for what they've done, you know, either in final judgment or through the blood of Christ, but it will be paid for. And so I can entrust this into the hands of God, which means we can forgive. We can end the cycle of violence. This is so powerful. When we realize what final judgment actually informs in our ability to live and to bring healing into this world, it's tremendous. The connections here. We need God to hold us all to account. We can't live otherwise.
3: Amen. There's another element that we need here. As we all seek to purify our motives for our service and everything that we do, in order for that heart transformation to take place, we need the enabling of the Holy Spirit.
2: Here. That's right. Because the reality is the heart is hopelessly wicked, right? The Bible says our hearts are deeply flawed. Our motives are tainted. it's a mess down deep inside. And so this is where the beautiful promises of the new covenant that has come to us in Jesus Christ through his blood are so powerful, right? A new heart full of a new spirit that is tender and will lead you to start doing, obeying my word and following all that I've commanded you. These are the promises of the new covenant. And Jesus has brought this to our life. He's filled us with the Holy Spirit. And so we have the Spirit of Christ abiding in us,
3: amen,
2: bearing witness that we are children of God, that we belong to him. That's our deep identity. And he's there convicting, and he's drawing us forward, saying, like teaching us. We can feel it. You can feel the Holy Spirit inside of you calling you toward obedience and righteousness. And when you sin, he's grieving, and you can feel that too. Mm. You can sense the weight and disappointment of the Spirit as he calls us into righteousness and is teaching us to live in a way that is motivated with purity from the heart and addressing all these conflicting things and all these false motivations. He's starting to change us from the inside out. And honestly, that's the only way we're ever going to have anything close to a pure motive, this side of glory, is when we're led by the Spirit and we're walking in the Spirit and we're being conformed to the image of Christ and imitating God as our hearts are being transformed and renewed from the inside out, so that we learn to walk in the Spirit and do things for the right reasons, and our hearts are being transformed. So that's the prayer, is like, here's my heart, Lord. Take it in all of its conflictedness, purify my motives, help me to worship in spirit and truth, help me to walk in obedience, change me, mm-hmm, and make me new, O Lord. That's the prayer.
3: And amen. The enabling power of the Holy Spirit. Now, you can't have the Holy Spirit unless you're saved, and beloved, you can't be saved without Jesus. The truth is, God's judgment was poured out on Jesus, and beloved, that is our deepest comfort. 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
5: There is no neutral zone with God. There is God and there is the devil. There is Christ and there is the Antichrist. There are those who receive the mark of the beast and those whose names are written in the Lamb's Book of Life. Right before our Lord Jesus returns, the worst of the fury of God is going to be poured out. But before that happens, the gospel, an eternal gospel, is preached to everyone on the earth. Judgment is coming, but the eternal gospel is being proclaimed to everyone. The gospel is about the forgiveness of sins. The gospel is about getting right with God. It's not about you feeling good about yourself. It's about Christ. It's about a dramatic change. It's about eternal life. Some of you have sat there and you've come, perhaps for weeks, yes, perhaps even for years, and have never yet personally opened your heart to receive Christ, will you do it? This day of judgment is coming. Revelation 14 reminds us that the judgment of God is going to fall on this earth, and the only place of safety is in our Lord Jesus Christ, the Lamb of God.
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7: The tongue may be a small member of our body, but remember James' analogy, like the rudder of a ship or the bit on a horse's mouth, its impact outweighs its size. You want to track that down? That's James 3, 1 to 12. Given that reality, how might we do a better job at finding the right words to say? Well, let me share some thoughts that might act as a biblical mouthwash. 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Proverbs 17:27 talks about how in a multitude of words, sin is not lacking. We often say things because we can say them rather than because they are sound and reasonable and need to be said.
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8: 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Remember the wondrous works that he has done, his miracles and the judgments he uttered, O offspring of Israel, his servant, children of Jacob, his chosen ones.
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4: 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I have put my hope in your word. Psalm 119, 114, good evening. I'm Linda, so glad that you're with us. On this Friday evening, just diving into the Bible, let's jump in now with Pastor Jeff Shreve.
11: That's what the apostles prayed when they were threatened in Acts chapter 4 by the Sanhedrin. Speak no more in the name of Jesus. And they prayed, God, give us boldness so that we can speak your word as we ought to speak. That's a prayer God wants to answer. God is looking for people who will be bold for him and have a holy boldness, that their walk will match their talk. And when your walk matches your talk, then you can really make a difference for the Lord Jesus Christ.
12: Elijah is known as the prophet of fire, bold and strong as he stood alone for the Lord. Well, what can we learn from his life and ministry? This is From His Heart with Pastor Jeff Shreve. Thank you for joining us today and this month for another great series from Pastor Jeff to help each of us stand for righteousness in our fallen world. The series we begin today is called Holy Boldness, Lessons from Elijah, the Prophet of Fire. And in these 8 lessons over the next couple of weeks, Pastor Jeff's going to share some insights from the life of Elijah that will encourage us all to be faithful as we stand up for our faith and witness for Jesus. Today, we'll find out the secret to Elijah's ability to stand firm in dark times. 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Now, though, open your Bible to 1 Kings chapter 17, and let's begin the first message called Faithful to Stand.
11: If you have your Bible, please turn to 1 Kings chapter 17, starting a new series on the life of Elijah. I heard about a pastor, and he was having trouble with the chairman of the deacons, because the chairman of the deacons would sit in the right in the middle of the church, And Sunday after Sunday, he'd fall asleep during the pastor's message, chairman of the deacons. This guy would fall asleep, and the pastor was getting so frustrated. Because it's like, you're supposed to be an example. And so he thought, well, I'm going to fix him. I'm going to fix this. And so during the middle of his sermon, the chairman of the deacons fell asleep. And so the pastor just kind of deviated from his sermon, and he said in just a regular conversational tone, he said, all of those here who want to go to heaven, stand to your feet. Well, they all stood to their feet except for the deacon who was sleeping. And so he just sat there. And then he told the people, okay, sit down. And then he said, now all of the people in this room who want to go to hell right now, stand up. And he said it loudly, and the deacon heard stand up. And so he awoke and he stood up. Everybody else is seated. He's standing up. He's looking around. He said to the pastor, pastor, I don't know what we're voting on, but it looks like you and I are the only ones for it. Sometimes you can stand up for the wrong thing. We're going to talk today about standing up for the right thing, faithful to stand. As the song says, stand up for Jesus, ye soldiers of the cross. Elijah was faithful to stand when no one else was standing up for the Lord. He lived in a difficult time period, and he was God's man. We can learn a lot from him. You know, the need of the hour today, I've entitled this series Holy Boldness, because that's really what we need. That's what the apostles prayed when they were threatened in Acts chapter 4 by the Sanhedrin. Speak no more in the name of Jesus. They said, whether it is right in the sight of God to obey you or to obey God, you be the judge. We cannot stop speaking what we have seen and heard. And they went back and they prayed, and they prayed, God, give us boldness so that we can speak your word as we ought to speak. And the Lord shook the place where they were praying, and God gave them great boldness to share the word of the Lord. That's a prayer God wants to answer. God is looking for people who will be bold for him and have a holy boldness, that their walk will match their talk. And when your walk matches your talk, then you can really make a difference for the Lord Jesus Christ. Are you faithful to stand for the Lord? Let's look. 1 Kings chapter 17. This is the first time we're introduced to the prophet Elijah. Elijah lived in the 800s BC. He had a ministry from 870 to 845 BC, 25 years of ministry. He ministered during the reign mostly of King Ahab, wicked King Ahab. And this is what the scripture says. Now Elijah the Tishbite, who was of the settlers of Gilead, said to Ahab, as the Lord, the God of Israel, lives, before whom I stand, surely there shall be neither dew nor rain these years, except by my word. And the word of the Lord came to him, saying, go away from here and turn eastward and hide yourself by the brook Kereth, which is east of the Jordan. And it shall be that you shall drink of the brook, and I have commanded the ravens to provide for you there. So he went and did according to the word of the Lord, for he went and lived by the brook Kereth, which is east of the Jordan. And the ravens brought him bread and meat in the morning and bread and meat in the evening, and he would drink from the brook. I want you to notice with me three encouragements from this passage of scripture, three encouragements from the life and the beginning of the ministry of Elijah, encouragements to help you and me stand faithful for the Lord. Encouragement number one, we can be faithful to stand even in the darkest of days. Even in the darkest of days. Now listen, our days are dark, and they're getting darker by the hour. We live in a time of spiritual apathy and a time of gross immorality and all sorts of apostasy taking place all around us, and churches bailing out on the word of God all over the country. Hey, that's the kind of place that Elijah lived in. Because in Elijah's day, he was facing Ahab. See, he came on the scene in the worst of times for Israel. The scripture says in 1 Kings chapter 16, talking about this new king in Israel. Now, you need to remember something, because you'll get confused if you don't understand what happened in Israel's history. See, God called his people. Remember, he called Moses at the burning bush, go to my people, say to Pharaoh, thus says the Lord, let my people go. Pharaoh wouldn't do it. And so God brought plagues. The children of Israel came out of Egypt. They went through the Red Sea. God drowned the Pharaoh's army in the Red Sea. They went and they got the Ten Commandments at Mount Sinai, and then they went to go into the Promised Land. But they were too afraid. They were too unbelieving. So they didn't get to go in the Promised Land. They said, there are giants there. We can't go. And so God made them wander around in the wilderness for 40 years. They spent a year in the wilderness, for every day they spied out the land and said, God's not able to bring us in. And so after those 40 years, all those people that said God can't do it, they had died. And then God brought a new leader on the scene, Joshua, and God brought the people in, and they took the land of Canaan, the land of promise. And Joshua was their leader. And then when Joshua passed on, they had judges. And we have a whole, the book of Judges is about all the different judges that God brought. And finally, the people said, hey, we need a king. We need a king. We want to be like the other nations. Samuel, who is the last judge, he brokenheartedly said, okay, if you want a king, God's your king, but you want to have an earthly king. All right, this is what's going to happen. And they chose Saul. Saul was king for 40 years. He was a bust. He was terrible. And so after Saul passed off, God chose David, and David was king. And after David was king for 40 years, and then his son Solomon was king. And Solomon served, and everything was great under Solomon's reign, although Solomon's heart didn't stay faithful to the Lord. And after Solomon died, his son Rehoboam became king, and Rehoboam was a big idiot. And under Rehoboam, the kingdom split. The 12 tribes of Israel that made up the one nation Israel, 10 of those tribes said, we're not going to follow Rehoboam. Rehoboam was king in Jerusalem where the temple was. And so they went and they said, we're going to have our own kingdom. And so the 10 tribes split from the two tribes. And the two tribes became known as the Southern Kingdom, or Judah, and their capital cities in Jerusalem. It was Judah and Benjamin that made up those two tribes. And the 10 tribes, they formed the northern kingdom called Ephraim, or called Samaria, because the capital city was in Samaria, or most of the time they're just called Israel because it's 10 tribes. And they started out wicked from the get-go. Their first king was a man named Jeroboam. And Jeroboam was, he's the son of Nebat. He was awful. And every king in Israel's history after the split is compared to Jeroboam, the son of Nebat. He's the standard bearer for bad kings, because this is what he did. When he became king, he said, now I'm in trouble because the people have to go to Jerusalem to worship, and I don't want them to go to Jerusalem to worship, because if they go to Jerusalem to worship, they're going to finally say, hey, why are we fighting? Why are we separated? Let's just get back together. And he said, that wouldn't be good for me, because then they'd kill me. So what he did was he set up a golden calf in Bethel and a golden calf in Dan. And he said, behold your gods, O Israel, that led you up out of Egypt. And you don't have to go to Jerusalem. You just worship here at the southern part in Bethel, or at the northern part in Dan. And that is your God. And it was a terrible, horrible sin. Well, all the kings after Jeroboam, they followed in that same sin. And we come to king number 7 in this divided monarchy. His name is Ahab, verse 29. Now Ahab, the son of Omri, became king over Israel in the 38th year of Asa, king of Judah. And Ahab, the son of Omri, reigned over Israel in Samaria 22 years. And Ahab, the son of Omri, did evil in the sight of the Lord more than all who were before him. And it came about as though it had been a trivial thing for him to walk in the sins of Jeroboam, the son of Nebat, that he married Jezebel, the daughter of Ethbaal, king of the Sidonians, and went to serve Baal and worshiped him. So he erected an altar for Baal in the house of Baal, which he had built in Samaria. And Ahab also made the Asherah, which is the female consort of Baal. Thus Ahab did more to provoke the God of Israel more than all the kings of Israel who were before him. Ahab is wicked to the core. And one of the things that makes him so wicked is he marries Jezebel. Her name means chaste. What a misnomer that was. She is like marrying the devil. She is awful. She is totally committed to Baal worship. And Baal was the false god of the Canaanites. And Baal was a god of rain and a god of fertility. And the way you would worship Baal is through sexual immorality, because he's the god of fertility, fertility for flocks, for fields, and for your own family. And so that was part of worship. When God told him to take the promised land, he said, drive out all those people. Why? Because if you let them stay here, you're going to pollute yourself with their wicked, evil ways and their pagan religion. But the people of God didn't do that. And now we come to Ahab's reign, 874 BC, and this is what is happening. Well, God sends Elijah in that situation. Jezebel is busy trying to kill all the prophets of the Lord and set up Baal worship and say, phooey on Jehovah God, we're worshiping Baal here. And she has 400 prophets of Baal and 400 prophets of the Asherah, and they eat at her table regularly. It's a dark time in Israel's history. Hey, it's a dark time in our history today. And God is looking for some people who will be faithful to stand, who will have holy boldness.
12: 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He'll have more from this first message, Faithful to Stand, and the series Holy Boldness in just a moment. You know, Elijah was known as the prophet of fire because he was bold and strong as he stood alone for the Lord. What can we learn from his life and ministry? 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And with that gift, we'll also send you the booklet, Unveiling the Mystery of Prayer. 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Now let's get back to part one of the message, Faithful to Stand, from the 8-lesson series, Holy Boldness, Lessons from Elijah, the Prophet of Fire.
11: It's a dark time in Israel's history. Now Elijah comes on the scene. He tells Ahab, speaks right to his face, and says, there's not going to be any rain. No rain except by my word. No rain for years. And we read about in James chapter 5, it was 3.5 years before there was rain. Hey, you go for 3.5 years with no rain or no dew, you're in trouble, big time trouble, because everything starts to die. And that's what he said to Ahab. Now, who is Elijah? Elijah is the Tishbite. You know, Tishbe is a place on the other side of the Jordan. It's on the eastern side of the Jordan River. The rest of Israel's all, it's all on the western side of the Jordan River. This is on the eastern side. Elijah is a nobody from nowhere. He lives on the backside of nowhere. He's just this guy. He's kind of a rugged guy. He's not educated the way you would be educated in, the highbrow schools. He's not like that. He's not erudite. He's not learned and polished and just refined. He's a John the Baptist kind of guy. He's eating locusts and wild honey. He's that kind of guy. You want to know what he's like? He's a little like Phil Robertson, Duck Dynasty kind of guy. That's Elijah the prophet. He's fiery, but he's from the backside of nowhere. And you know what's so cool about that? You know, sometimes we think, well, for God to use someone, I mean, they have to have the right pedigree. They have to have the right family. They have to have the right training and the right education. That's not true. For the eyes of the Lord move to and fro throughout the earth, that he may strongly support those whose heart is completely his. God is looking around today, looking at those listening on the radio. He's looking to see, are there some people who will love me, who will have a heart for me, who will stand for me, who will walk with me and speak up for me? God is looking today to see if there's some people like that. Hey, Elijah was faithful to stand even in the darkest days, and you and I can be too. Second encouragement from this passage. We can be faithful to stand as we recognize who God is. We recognize who he is. So we have, you know, I mean, don't discount the fact that Ahab is a big shot. He is king. He is over all the armies. You know, back in the day, in Bible times, if you're king, I mean, what you say goes. If you want to have somebody killed, they're killed. I mean, it's just so different than today. You're not president when you're king. You're king, and your word is the law. That's the way it works. And so here comes Elijah. He comes from the other side of the Jordan. He comes across the Jordan. He gets up in Ahab's face, and he says in verse 1, "As the Lord, the God of Israel, lives, before whom I stand, surely there shall be neither dew nor rain these years except by my word." Boldness, power, judgment spoken to Ahab. Now, how did he get that? Well, he knew three things that you and I need to know, because there are three key things that give you holy boldness, that give you the ability to stand up even in the face of difficulty and danger and darkness. He knew this. First of all, the Lord Yahweh is God alone. The Lord God is God alone. The name Elijah means this: the Lord is my God. The Lord is my God. Lord, all in caps, L-O-R-D, all in caps, always refers to the name of God, Yahweh, Y-H-W-H, the tetragrammaton, the four letters. We say Yahweh or Jehovah. We're not really sure how to pronounce it, because the Jews didn't pronounce that, because they said, man, you know, it says, don't take the name of the Lord thy God in vain, for God will not leave him unpunished who takes his name in vain. Exodus 20, verse 7. And so they said, just don't even try and say it, because you might mess it up. So, and when you're reading, just say Adonai. Don't say Yahweh. Well, he was a man whose name meant the Lord is my God. And he understood there is only one God. It's not Baal. It is Yahweh. In Isaiah chapter 45, verse 5, the Lord says this: I am the Lord, and there is no other. Besides me, there is no God. Now, Baal is supposed to be the God of rain. He's supposed to be the God of fertility. So when Elijah says, as the Lord lives before whom I stand, there's not going to be any rain, God is showing to Ahab and Jezebel who God is. Because he's shutting it down, and Baal's not going to have any power to bring rain. Why? Because Baal is nothing. That's why. It's almost like when the Lord brought the plagues on Egypt. You know, every one of those plagues that came on Egypt, that came after one of their gods, one of the things that they worshiped. They worshiped the Nile. The Nile was the life-giving water, and they worshiped that, and God turned it to blood. They worshiped the sun, and God turned it to blackness. They worshiped frogs, and God said, you guys like frogs? I'll give you frogs. You're going to have frogs coming out of your ears. And God gave them the plague of frogs. They had frogs in their bowls that they ate in, and frogs in the palace, frogs everywhere. And God was showing them, and he was destroying all their false gods. And the last plague that came on the Egyptians was when God killed the firstborn, even in the house of Pharaoh. And Pharaoh considered himself a god, but Pharaoh couldn't do anything against Yahweh, the God of Israel. Hey, he knew that the Lord is God alone. Secondly, he knew that the Lord is to be feared and obeyed. Why did Elijah do what he did? Why did he step up the way he did? Because he knew that there is only one God, and that's Yahweh, and I need to fear him because he's God, and revere him because he's God, and obey him because he is God. Hey, Elijah knew that the Lord God was God alone. He knew that the Lord was to be feared and obeyed. And when God gave him a word, he had to speak that word. And he wasn't afraid to speak even to the king. Why? He wasn't afraid of the king because he feared God. And when you fear God, you don't fear man.
12: What an encouraging truth to know that when we need courage to stand alone, God is with us. And we'll continue to explore the secrets to being faithful to stand as Pastor Jeff Shreve brings the conclusion to this message next time. 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Hey, thank you for joining us today on From His Heart. I'm Larry Nobles, trusting you'll be with us next time for part two of this encouraging lesson called Faithful to Stand. Here's just a little bit of what's to come next.
11: 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Elijah did that. We can do that. He was a man, as the scripture says, with a nature like ours. He's not Superman. He's just a man. And what he did, we can do.
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13: Think of your life like a car, just for a moment, like a car, okay? The car of your life. To be a Christian means Christ is in your car. Those of you that have got him in the car, where is he? Do you drive your car to church, unlock the boot or the trunk, get Jesus out for a religious happy hour? And then you say, get back in there. And you're going, no, J. John, he's not in the boot, in the trunk, he's in the car. Where? On the back seat, a bit of a passenger. No, he's in the front passenger seat. Ah, bit of a companion, but still a passenger. Is he in the driving seat of the car of your life? Now, everybody who thought, yes, he's in the driving seat of the car of my life, I have one more question for you. Are you a backseat driver? The car gets to an intersection. Jesus turns left. Where are you going? I'm going down the road of generosity. I don't want to be generous. You get to another intersection. Jesus turns right. Where are you going? I'm going down the road of forgiveness. I don't want to forgive him. Some of you tonight, you know Jesus is in the car of your life, but you need to reposition Jesus.
6: 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Now, a qualification must be made. While acknowledging that ministry is always a response to grace, an effect of grace, it must be stated the effect of grace is always hard work. 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While divine inspiration precedes human perspiration, it never abrogates or relegates it. God may give the increase, but we have still got to water and we have still got to plant. 1 Corinthians 3, verses 7 to 8. 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
4: 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Ron in Troop, William in Frankston, Rob and Sally in Mount Pleasant, and Jessica in Lufkin. 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
15: I want you to turn in your Bibles to the 78th Psalm. And when you get to Psalm 78, I want you to hold your place there and then find Acts in the New Testament, the book of Acts, chapter 13. And there are two sentences regarding David and his leadership that truly define his life. One is in the passage in the Psalms is a description, a definition, really, of his life. And the other is really an epitaph at the close of his life, how he lived his life, and the legacy that he lived. And so we're going to look at both of these passages and apply them to us. Look at verse 70 of Psalm 78. And I'm reading from the New Living Translation, and then I'm going to quote it from the King James in just a moment. But verse 70 says, "He chose his servant David, calling him from the sheep pens." Remember that? He didn't look the part, but he had the heart. He was a man after God's own heart. And God had set aside Saul and chose David to lead the nation. "He took David from tending the ewes and lambs and made him the shepherd of Jacob's descendants. He cared for them. Now watch this in verse 72. He shepherded them, or he cared for them with a true heart. Your Bible probably uses the word integrity. He shepherded them. He cared for them with the integrity of his heart. So he had integrity, and this speaks of his character. Every leader, whether you're leading your family or leading in the church or leading in the community, leading in your office, every leader must ultimately be a man of integrity. Character is the issue. And credibility, more important than competence, though competence is certainly important, more important than education, more important than preparation, all of these things are good. But without the energy, without the integrity to put it all together at the core, then leadership fails. It is character that brings a man to his moment and to the opportunity of a lifetime. So he cared for them with a true heart, the heart of integrity, and he led them with skillful hands. With the integrity of his heart and the skillfulness of his hands. That would be a wonderful theme for your life. It would be a powerful theme for your business. That what we do with character and we do with competence. Character is the integrity of heart. Competence is the skillfulness of our hands. Now, hold your place there, and let's look at the book of Acts, chapter 13. Maybe you've been wondering, why is David called a man after God's own heart? He was a man who made mistakes. We saw that last time, didn't we? He certainly wasn't a perfect man, but he was God's man. He was a man who had a heart for him, a heart for the Lord. And the sentence we just read in Psalm 78 and the sentence that we're about to read in Acts chapter 13 really shows us why God called him a man after my own heart. For verse 36 says, now this is not a reference to David, for David had served his generation. Note that word served. Had served his generation according to the will of God, and he died and was buried, and his body decayed. The King James puts it this way: David served his generation according to the purpose of God, and he fell asleep. And sleep is often used in the scripture to describe the death of the follower of Christ, the believer. It is like going to sleep and waking up in the presence of God. There's nothing to fear about death when you walk with Christ. And David was a man who served his generation according to the purposes of God. And when it came time to exit, he checked out and went on to his reward. And this is forever stamped in the life of this great man. David dedicated his life to serving God all of his days, as a young boy, as a teenager, a champion with Goliath, through his days as a fugitive running and fleeing from Saul, and when he was exalted to the kingdom, all of his days he expressed his love for God by serving people and doing God's will. This is the legacy that lives. A lot of talk today about legacy. I think that's a good thing, because more and more we are realizing that the life we live is not within the span of 70 years plus or minus, but the life that we live influences generations to come. But you know, I really can't change, you can't change past generations. Nor can you really change what happens in the future, though you can influence the future. But what you can do is what David did, and that is to serve God in your generation. This generation. This 21st century world in which we live. What a great time to be alive. What a great time to serve God. What a wonderful time to be alive in Christ and to make a difference in this world. In spite of the challenges, in spite of the crisis in our world, there's never been a better time to live for Jesus than right now. There's never been a better time to serve our generation in following Christ than today. You know, there are three important days in every man's life. The first important day is the day you were born. And God knew that day and planned that day and put you in this world for His purpose. The second great day in your life is when you are born again. When you are born again, amen? I mean, when you come to know faith in Jesus Christ in a personal way, when your life is transformed by the grace of God, when Jesus comes to live in you, when it becomes more than a religious experience, but rather

0: why you are here. Why didn't God just save you and take you straight to heaven? Why didn't God save you and why doesn't he just go ahead and rapture his church? Well, God has a purpose and God has a plan. It's called his will. And just as David served the will, the purposes of God in his life, what God wants you to do is to discover and then do the will of God for your life. This will develop a great heart, the heart of a champion, that you can do the eternal, serve God in this generation in a practical way. That you can make a difference which is in time and which is timeless. And that the impact of your life can truly affect eternity. These two sentences define a life well lived. Now, you know, you can live your life with a small heart. And you know, when you live your life with a small heart, if you close off your heart, it minimizes struggles and sorrows in your life. But you would never know, if you have a small heart, the joy and the greatness of doing something significant with your life and with your heart. So you can live your entire life with a small heart, a shriveling heart, or you can live your life like David with a servant's heart. And it is the servant's heart that is a great heart for God. You can be vulnerable and available and usable to God. You can cultivate and nurture your heart. And that is what we would call a champion. Men, find your heart for God. David did. And he laid it all out. He was unwilling to play it safe in the shepherd field. He came out of the shepherd field, called by God, and became a great champion and king. And you could call him many things. You could describe David in many ways. He was a shepherd. He was a singer, a psalmist. He was a soldier. He was a statesman. But ultimately, when it came time to define his life, he was a servant of God. He served God in his generation according to the purposes of God, and he fell asleep. Small-hearted people play it safe, but God-hearted people become champions. Be a God-hearted, be a giant-hearted man for him.
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0: How did David become such a great-hearted man? He served according to the will and the purposes of God. We were put on earth to invest in eternity. Now, don't miss that statement. You were placed here to invest in eternity, to live and give your life for God's purposes, for a higher purpose, for a holy purpose. The way to get the most out of life is to give and to put the most into life. There are two kinds of people in the world. They are the givers and the takers. And if you spend your life being a taker, breathing God's air and taking up God's space and not fulfilling God's purpose, you have missed the meaning of life. If you're just taking and taking and

0: taking. You know, that's a sign of immaturity. You know, my dad was a very common man. He was born in 1914, and he came through, of course, the Great Generation. He came through the Depression years. When he was a young man, he went to work for the CCC, the Civilian Conservation Corps. He was such a great man, my father. My dad never made more than $400 or $500 a month in his life. During the war, during the Second World War, he was a little too old to go to battle, so he volunteered, and he worked for the fire department in Little Rock for the Air Force base there. He was a fireman. He gave so much to my brother and I. He was a Christian man who loved the Lord, and he taught us that life was about serving. It wasn't about yourself. It's about serving God and serving others. And when you're a little kid, you want everything. My dad, I remember, he would sing these crazy songs, and he made up a song, and he wrote it on a yellow pad one day called Gimme, Gimme, Gimme, Gimme, Gimme. He dedicated it to me. And it was funny, and he would laugh, and every time I'd, be tugging on his coat in the Western Auto Store in Conway, Arkansas, he'd say, Gimme, Gimme, Gimme, Gimme. He was a neat man. When we go to, he figured out how to beat me down on this thing. When we would go once a week to Wyatt's Cafeteria in Fort Worth after we moved over there, he actually came up with a game. He knew I was competitive, so he figured out a game. And he said, what we're going to do today when we go through the cafeteria line is we're going to see who can have the lowest check. I'd fight to have the lowest check. But too many people live their lives with that attitude. Gimme, gimme, gimme, gimme, gimme, gimme, gimme. They got their hand held out and say, give me, serve me, touch me, love me. That's a small-hearted, selfish-hearted person. God didn't put us here to take. God put us here to give. A person with David's heart, a person with a heart for God, a person with a great heart, a champion's heart, has learned to give something back, to put more into life than you take out. You were saved to serve. You were saved to serve God. And why do we serve? Out of compulsion? No. Out of gratitude for what Christ has done for us. We have been gloriously delivered from sinful death and certain death and eternal death. That's why Paul said in Romans 12, verses 1 and 2, he said, after describing our great salvation and all those great chapters early on in Romans, he says, therefore, present your bodies as a living sacrifice, holy, acceptable unto God, which is your reasonable service. And don't be transformed by the world, but be ye transformed. Don't be conformed rather to the world, but be ye transformed by the renewing of your mind in Jesus Christ. He said, do all this. Why? He said, I beseech you, I beg you, brothers, because of the mercies of God. Because of God's mercy on your life. Because of what God has given you. Because of the cross. Because of his blood. Because of the price that is paid, out of deep gratitude, we serve him. A saved heart wants to serve the one who made life possible and eternal life possible. Now, I think many guys misunderstand service and ministry. We talk about being called into the ministry. You know, that passage said that David was called out of the shepherd's field. He was called out of the shepherd's field to shepherd Israel. Well, David, he wasn't a preacher. He wasn't a prophet. He was a shepherd. He smelled like sheep. He was an agricultural guy. But he had a great heart, and God used him. So what I want to say is that you are called, even as David was called. Every Christian has a ministry for Jesus Christ. You are called to the ministry. And whatever your career is, whatever you do to earn a living, what you do to earn a living is simply in support of what God has called you to do, and that is to serve him. To serve by the will of God means that God has a will for every life. He wants you to know it and find it and fulfill it. And regardless of your chosen path in life, Your chosen call in life is to serve God. God has a mission for you. Say, well, I can't do much. I'm not really prepared to be a servant of God. Don't insult God by saying he can't use you. The Bible tells us that we are all members of the body of Christ, and every member of the body has a function. Some are seen, some are unseen. Some are public, some are personal and private. But every man has a ministry in Christ. Every member of the body has a function in the church. There are no small jobs in the service of the King. If the King asks you to do it, I guarantee you it's important and it's a big job. And what we ought to be doing, instead of worrying about, well, I don't have a big job, what we need to do is little jobs in a big way for God. And to do it with all our hearts. Why? Because members of the body, members of the church, we are not spectators, we are servants of God. Too many sit around in churches saying, minister to me, serve me, bless me, touch me, love me, visit me, help me. Too often churches are audiences rather than armies for God. David served God in his own generation. The heart of a Christian, the heart of a champion, is to share and show the love of God. And don't say you don't have time. God has given you as much time as he's given the President of the United States. His watch works just like yours. And we can all serve. And so David died. He did the will of God. He died and he left a legacy behind of a living faith. And at the end of our lives, every one of us are going to stand before God and our lives are going to be evaluated. They're going to be evaluated on the basis of, what did you do with the life I gave you? What did you do with the salvation that I graced to you? And we will be rewarded on the basis of what? Our service, our ministry. And that's clear in the scripture. And when we are evaluated, this is not our evaluation as to whether we are saved or not. But it is the evaluation of our service. What you have done for Christ, why you have done it, and how you have done it. And what you did, and what you may not have done. You know, David had it in his heart to do something. He wanted to build the temple. He really wanted to build this great and glorious temple to the glory of God. They'd lived in this tabernacle and worshiped in the tabernacle for these centuries. David wanted to build this great temple. He desired to do it. It dominated his thinking. But God came to David and said, David, because you've been a man of war, you know, you're not going to build the temple. And what God was saying to David was, that's not been your assignment. You've been a warrior king. And you don't have enough time now to build the temple. But your son is going to do it. And you know that's what happened. Solomon ended up building the temple. And that became the legacy of David's life. Solomon's temple, as it was known, was really in the heart of David first. But there is a passage which says, but because it was in your heart to do it, you're going to be blessed. Did you know that God even will reward us for the things that are in our hearts to do that maybe for whatever reason we didn't get done? Isn't that a blessing? I mean, there's some things in your heart right now, if you're a man of God, that you want to do for the glory of God. It might not happen. Somebody else may get to do it. It may be after you're gone. It may be your children and your children's children. But if it's in your heart, if you have a heart for God to do something great and glorious for God, you're going to get credit when you stand before the eternal King. You're going to be rewarded. So what's in your heart, man? Is it full of selfishness or is it overflowing with service and compassion? I mean, the way to be fully alive, the way to live an abundant life is to get your focus off yourself and to get your eyes on Jesus and to get your eyes on the people that Jesus loves and start serving with compassion. This is so important that five times in the Gospels, Jesus said, if you want to save your life, what do? You lose it. You give it away. The fastest way to failure is to try to hang on to your heart and hold on to your life. But the fastest way to the championship of life is to give your life away.
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0: You will be leaving a legacy for good or for bad, whether you like it or not. So it falls to us to decide what kind of legacy will we live. Do we want our legacy to be one of harmony or of discord, of service or selfishness, leadership or laziness, love or indifference? The theme in David's life was servant leadership. He managed to see beyond his own challenges, and he's always sought the good of his people. He by no means was a perfect man, and we're all too familiar with the story of his failure. But he was a man after God's own heart. And when the Bible plays back his story, we find that David is primarily known for his repentance, not his sin. He's remembered for his leadership, not his failures. What about you? After you've passed away and when everyone is standing around your grave, what's the conversation going to be like? Will they be talking about your acts of service, your ministry, your love for the church, how you sacrifice, how you were a great friend, a great parent, a great son or daughter? Will you be known for your love and your passion for the things of God? Well, these are important questions. But if you want to have a heart of a champion, if you want to live and then leave a legacy of servanthood for generations to come, it's important to begin laying the groundwork right now. Jesus said, if you want to be great in God's kingdom, learn to be the servant of all. Let me challenge you to live your life with a heart for God and a heart for people. And always live with the end in mind, with eternity in mind. Small-hearted, little-hearted people always play it safe. But great-hearted, God-hearted people are champions.
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3: It's been said that people can be so heavenly minded they're no earthly good. I've never found that to be true. I used to preach it, and now I retract it. The more heavenly minded you are, the more earthly good you will be. Because when you're heavenly minded, you know where you're going. And if you know where you're going, you want to take people with you. If you know where you're going, you want to take as many as you can to come see this place. C.S. Lewis wrote these words, if you read history, you will find that the Christians who did the most good for the present world were precisely those who thought most of the next world. And it is because Christians have begun to think so little of the next world, they become ineffective in this world. Let me make this real simple. I used to go to Six Flags when I was a kid. I loved it. Man, I was hooked on Six Flags. Had the little stamp where I could get in at any time free, and I went all the time. But there was a roller coaster I loved. I loved this roller coaster. This thing was all the thrills and spills and amazing, goose-bumping, scary stuff that a kid like me liked. And you know what?